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Hello, everyone. My name is Danny Jones. 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Coming up throughout today's program, we'll be listening to the Lefevre Quartet, Tribute Quartet, Triumphant Quartet, the Mylon Hayes Family, the Inspirations, Greater Vision, and many more. Stick around a while.

0: Lee Black and Kenna Turner West are the writers of that song, which happens to be the current number one song in Southern gospel music. 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

Jeff Taubert and Primitive Road, Something to Shout About. Many of you may remember Jeff from his days with the Primitive Quartet, but you may not realize that Jeff had been singing gospel music a long time before he got on the bus of the Primitive Quartet. He spent time with the Isaacs, the Lewis family, and Jeff and Sherry Easter.

trusted voice of Southern gospel music is Singing News Radio. I'm Danny Jones. This is the Fourth Page Playlist. Coming up this hour, music from Scotty Inman, the Mark Trammell Quartet, the Lefevre Quartet, and many more. Don't touch that dial.

0: That's the Lefevre Quartet on Singing News Radio, Whatever Hallelujah. 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

hours in his daddy's workshop. He loved being on the water and fishing with his friends.

drew it clear down to his shoulders. I started hanging with the outcast when he went off to town. And some called him a troublemaker. Even some said a lawbreaker. No matter how they talked about him,

Next up on the Fourth Page playlist is a song that was introduced to Southern gospel music audiences in the late 1960s. In 1968, the Oak Ridge Boys released an album titled New Horizons, and the song that you are about to hear was featured on that recording. 1 year later, the Florida Boys recorded the song as part of their 1969 release, Your Kind of Singing. The Florida Boys would go on to perform this song on the Gospel Singing Jubilee many, many times over the next 8 or 9 years. Since then, many groups have recorded the song, most notably in 2023. The Mark Trammell Quartet recorded this song as part of their classic album. It features lead vocalist Nick Trammell. The song is titled, After All.

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Pleasant and Chestnut Street. That's where the salt of the earth and this town go to meet. If you're not looking for it, you'll probably drive right by it.

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We've completed the first half of this edition of the Fourth Page playlist, and the second half is going to be just like the first half. 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

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I'm Danny Jones. Welcome to hour number 5 of this edition of the Fourth Page Playlist. I'm glad you've tuned in. Stay with me just a little while longer.

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0: That's the latest from a trio that features Troy Peach, Katie Peach, and Andrew Goldman. As Peach Goldman on the Fourth Page playlist, I'm Still Not Ashamed.
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I'm your host, Danny Jones. Coming up this hour, music from Triumphant Quartet, The Inspirations, Jonathan Wilburn, and a few others. Stay tuned.

0: That song's been a part of gospel music and country music for more than 80 years. On the Wings of a Dove, Jonathan Wilburn on Singing News Radio.
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0: That's a little hand clapping song for late in this edition of the Fourth Page playlist. It's the title song of a recent recording from the Inspirations, Up Above the World So High.
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is a dark place where I haven't seen the light of day for so long, but I still believe. I'm not giving up or giving in. This too shall pass, and then faith

It appears that our time together on this edition of the Fourth Page Playlist has come to an end. As always, I do appreciate you dropping by and spending some time here, and I do hope that you'll make your plans to join me again soon for another edition of the playlist. Let me remind you that Jesus loves you, and so do I. And for the final song on this program, here is a song from Triumphant Quartet. It features bass vocalist Eric Bennett. And as you know, here on the Fourth Page Playlist, we play your favorites, my favorites, and soon-to-be favorites. This song definitely fits into the category of my favorites. Here's Triumphant Quartet, Friend of Sinners.

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Others didn't care that much about. Oh, but you have so much mercy for the outcast.

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Others didn't care that much about. 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

arranged for his children. As the saved by grace approach the land of their dreams, the host of heaven will step aside. Even the angels will be silent. For they cannot sing this new song, for it is a song reserved for voices who once cried out for the Redeemer, those washed in the blood of the Lamb. Yes, these are the redeemed.

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3: Sometimes it's difficult for us to maybe think about things that will one day happen in reality. But for a moment or two, just imagine

0: The Lord Jesus Christ came early, early this morning. The Bible tells us that he will descend from heaven with a shout, with the voice of an archangel, and with the trumpet of God. And the dead will be raised, the righteous and the unrighteous. Jesus said that when he comes, he will be seated upon the throne of his glory. He will begin to separate them as a shepherd divides the sheep from the goats. The sheep will be on the right hand and the goats on the left. Could I ask you this morning, if the Lord Jesus had come early today, would you be among the sheep or the goats? Would you sit upon the right side of the Lord or on the left side of the Lord? Would your eternal destination be heaven or hell? In our study today, I want to think for a moment or two about what the Bible has to say concerning the judgment. Now, Paul said, "We shall all be made manifest before the judgment seat of Christ," reminding us of the summons to the judgment. I want to begin by emphasizing the fact that the judgment seat of Christ will be universal. In other words, all who have ever lived will be assembled before the throne of God. You remember Jesus again said in Matthew 25 that when he comes with all his holy angels, he will be seated upon the throne of his glory, and all nations will be brought before him. Every nation that has ever existed throughout time will be present at the judgment. Bear in mind that when we talk about the kingdoms of this world, the nations of this world, we're talking about the citizens of those kingdoms. In Acts chapter 17, when the Apostle Paul talked about the one true living God, the giver of all life, breath, and all things, the one of whom, Paul said, in him we live and move and have our very being. In verse 30, he said, the times of ignorance God winked at, but now commands all men everywhere to repent, because he has appointed a day in which he will judge the world in righteousness. So all nations will be gathered before the throne of God. As Paul said, the world will be there. That means we will be there. The judgment will be universal and it will be unavoidable. Whether we like it or not, we will all stand before the judgment seat of Christ. Paul said, as I live, says the Lord, every knee shall bow, every tongue shall confess to God. So then each of us must give an account of himself to God, to realize that the judgment of God is universal and unavoidable. In Hebrews chapter 9 at verse 27, the writer said, it is appointed unto man once to die. After this comes the judgment. You have heard many, many times over and over, I'm sure. There are two certainties in life, death and taxes. The third would be the judgment. It's a reality. The Lord Jesus talked about it. The apostles talked about it. And so we need to talk about it, to consider the judgment seat of Christ. But then there is another thought connected to our summons before the judgment. And that is, the judgment of God will be unbiased. In Romans chapter 2 at verse 11, Paul said that there is no partiality with God. In other words, God is no respecter of persons. In Colossians chapter 3, in verse 25, Paul said, he that has done evil will receive the reward for his works. But he said, there is no partiality. When Peter stood before Cornelius, you remember he said many, many years ago that God is no respecter of persons. Now, we might be somebody, quote unquote, in this world. There are people in our world today, they have high positions of authority and power. Some are the heads of corporations. Some administrators in universities and high schools. Some have a lot of power in the realm of banking and finance. Others have reached great heights in the political realm. But none of that will matter when we stand before the Lord. We're not going to be able to stand before the Lord God and impress Him with our credentials. Doesn't matter if we've been the president, a senator, a congressperson. Will not matter whether or not we have been some great power on Wall Street, served on a board in the corporate world. All of that will be meaningless. So number one, the summons to the judgment. But then secondly, let's think for a moment or two about the Savior at the judgment. The Bible tells us that the Lord Jesus Christ will serve as the presiding judge. Listen again to what Paul said. We shall all stand before the judgment seat of Christ. Did you know that the Lord Jesus taught during his earthly ministry that the Father judges no man, but rather the Father has committed all judgment to the Son, according to John 5, verse 22. Furthermore, the Bible teaches that the Lord has the authority to judge the human family, because he is the Son of Man, based upon John 5 at verse 27. Now again, go back and think about that great sermon preached by Paul on Mars Hill. When Paul said that God commands all men everywhere now to repent, inasmuch as he has appointed a day in which he will judge the world in righteousness by the man whom he has ordained, given assurance unto all men in that he raised him from the dead. Who would Paul be talking about there? The Lord Jesus. In Revelation chapter 20, when John said, I saw the dead, small and great, standing before God. The picture is that of standing before Jesus, the second member of the Godhead, the Word who became flesh, the one of whom Micah said, his goings forth are from of old, even from everlasting. We will stand before the judgment seat of Christ. He will serve as the presiding judge. In his courtroom, there will be no mistakes. There will be no miscarriages of justice. But as Abraham said many, many years ago, the judge of all the earth will do right. You and I, as children of God, we can bank on that. And I would say this. If you are a faithful Christian and you're walking in the light and living for the Lord, you have nothing to fear when it comes to the judgment. But now, if your life is not in harmony with the will of God, you have every reason to be concerned. So number one, the presiding judge. Number two, the pattern that will be opened at the judgment. We're going to be judged by a divine standard, not by our constitution, not by any type of denominational creed book or catechism. We're not going to be judged on the basis of what the majority has to say. We're not going to be judged on the basis of what we feel in our own heart, but rather we will be judged by truth. Jesus said, "He that rejecteth me and receiveth not my word has that which judges him. The word that I have spoken, the same shall judge him in the last day." Paul would write in Romans chapter 2 at verse 2, "We know that the judgment of God is according to truth." Pilate asked Jesus during that trial, "What is truth?" Jesus came to bear witness to truth. Jesus said, "I am the way, the truth, and the life. No man comes unto the Father but by me." We will be judged by divine truth. Paul said, "In the day when God will judge the secrets of men by my gospel, according to Jesus Christ," Romans 2:16. Again, if we look at Revelation chapter 20, when John said, "I saw the dead, small and great, standing before God, and the books were opened." He's talking about the Word of God, the eternal Word of God. And you remember Isaiah the prophet said in Isaiah chapter 40, in about verse 8, "The Word of our God stands forever." Jesus said it like this, "Heaven and earth shall pass away, but my words shall not pass away." The one book that we will meet at the judgment seat of Christ is God's holy word. That begs the question, how well do you know the Bible? How much time do you spend reading, studying, and meditating on the truth of God? If this is the book that's going to be opened, and it is, wouldn't it suggest to us that we ought to spend time reading and assimilating the information provided for us and then begin to draw conclusions? You remember what the psalmist said? "The sum of your word is truth." To study the scriptures in their totality. Now, I'm not going to be judged by patriarchal law, nor will you. I'm not going to be judged on the basis of the Mosaic dispensation. But I will be judged by the law of Christ, Galatians chapter 6, at verse 2. I'm going to be judged by the perfect law of liberty, James 1:25. And I want you to listen to what James said in light of that. James writes in chapter 2, "So speak and so do as those who will be judged by the law of liberty." That means what I say and what I do will impact my destiny. Now again, John said, "I saw the dead, small and great, standing before God. The books were opened." Another book was opened, which is the book of life. And he said, "The dead were judged according to their works, by the things which were written in the books." That means what the Bible is saying is that the Lord will evaluate our life in light of how we have conformed our lives to His holy word. And we typically, in this day and time, we tend to categorize things. And sometimes we think that there are certain actions that merit greater punishment. And then there are those things that are done by the human family that sometimes we minimize or trivialize. But here's the point. Our words carry just as much weight as our actions. What we say will impact our eternal destination, as will our deeds. Now, Paul said we must all be made manifest before the judgment seat of Christ, that each one may receive the things done in the body according to what he's done, whether good or evil. You remember in Ecclesiastes chapter 12, Solomon talks about the aging process. When death comes, he said, the spirit returns to God, the body to the dust from which it was taken. And so he said, the thrust of life is to fear God, keep His commandments. The reason, because he's going to bring every work into judgment. Now listen to him. Including every secret thing. That means there are things that maybe we do no one knows about. But the Lord knows. The Lord sees all. The Lord knows all. When we stand before the Lord, if there are quote unquote skeletons in our closet, they're going to come out. We can't brush those things to the background. Can't sweep them under the rug. But rather what the Bible teaches is every single thing that we've ever said or done will accompany us to the judgment. If you've obeyed the gospel and the cleansing blood of Christ has washed away your sins and you're walking in the light, you have nothing to fear. But again, if not, then you need to think about some things. Now, John said that not only will the books be opened, but the book of life will be opened. Is your name in the Lamb's book of life? Has God entered your name in that heavenly register? When he opens the book of life, will he find your name there? You remember when the Lord surveyed one of the churches in chapter 3 of the book of Revelation? The church that had the reputation that they were alive and well, but he said, you're dead. But he said concerning the saints in Sardis that there were some that had not defiled their garments. And he said, they shall walk with me in white, for they are worthy. And then listen to what he said, and I in no way will blot out their name from the book of life. Now what that says by implication is that just as our name can be recorded in the Lamb's book of life, it can be removed. Well, what's that say to me? I better walk in the light. I better be living according to the teaching of the Bible. I better make sure that my deeds and my actions are in harmony with the teaching of Scripture. I need to make sure that my words are governed by what the Bible teaches. Remember what Jesus said in Matthew chapter 12? Out of the abundance of the heart, the mouth speaks. The good man, out of the good treasure of his heart, brings forth good things. The evil man, out of the evil treasure, brings forth evil things. The Bible says, every idle word that men may speak, they'll give an account thereof in the day of judgment. That means every careless, reckless word that has not been remedied by the blood of Christ, every careless word will be brought up. Something to think about. Now there's a third thought. Number one, the summons to the judgment. Number two, the Savior at the judgment. But then number three, the seriousness of the judgment. It is a serious thing to consider standing before the judgment seat of Christ. I have never seen Jesus in the flesh, nor have you. But I know this, there will come a day when I'm going to stand before the second member of the Godhead, the very Son of God. I will stand before his judgment seat. It will be the Lord and me and the Lord. And you'll have your time with him as well. When you stand before the judge of all the earth, to remember, he's going to do what's right. So what's the motivation? What's the motivation for trying to understand the judgment? Well, look again at 2 Corinthians chapter 5. In light of the judgment of God, Paul writes, knowing therefore the terror of the Lord. The word terror, as used there, think about the word phobia. On the one hand, we talk about reverence and awe for God, our respect for deity, to understand that we serve the great I am. But then the flip side of that is dread or terror. T terror because I'm going to stand before the Lord Jesus Christ and I'm going to give an account of my life. If my life is not right, I need to make it right. Paul said, knowing therefore the terror of the Lord, we persuade men. You need to understand, God's not willing that any should perish, but that all should come to repentance. 2 Peter 3, verse 9. Paul said God would have all men to be saved and come to the knowledge of the truth. When we stand before the Lord Jesus Christ, we're going to bow before Him. Acknowledge Him as the Son of God. What if we're not ready? What if we're not ready to meet the Lord at His judgment seat? The courts of our land. Sometimes our judicial system works. Sometimes it doesn't work. There are individuals that have gotten off on technicalities. Some individuals have gotten off because there was a lack of incriminating evidence, even though they were guilty. And then there are those that are in prison today, and they file motions. They make an appeal to the judge. They want to have the opportunity to go back and present their case again. Let me tell you what, there will be no court of appeals. When we stand before the Lord Jesus Christ, it is a one-time deal. You'll only be there once. If your life is not in harmony with the will of God, there'll be no begging. There'll be no pleading. There will be no crying. There will be no, Lord, you got it wrong. No, it'll be right. And all the crying and begging in this world will not do you one bit of good. Knowing therefore the terror of the Lord. Now we talk about Jesus, we sing about Jesus, we pray about Jesus, but are we ready to meet Jesus? Are you ready to meet Jesus? Are you ready to stand in His courtroom? Can you imagine the sea of people on that great and final day? You have never seen the like of people that will be assembled on that day. Amidst all those people, you'll be there individually. You'll either be numbered among the goats or the sheep. You will either hear the words, come, you blessed, or depart, you cursed. What's He going to say to you? So there is motivation, yes. But you add to the motivation the preparation for the judgment. Do you know when the time to prepare to meet God is? It's today. Paul said, today is the day of salvation. Today the Lord Jesus Christ can be your Savior. If the Lord Jesus Christ had come earlier in the morning, He would no longer be before you as Savior. He would be your judge. So what would you need to do to prepare yourself? Please listen very carefully. The Bible says faith comes by hearing, hearing by the Word of God, Romans 10, 17. You must have faith in the Lord Jesus. You must understand that He is the divine Son of God, as Peter affirmed in Matthew 16, 16. That He is the Christ, the Son of the living God. And then you have to repent. As Paul said, God commands all men everywhere to repent. Repentance is a change of heart followed by a change in your activities. And then you must confess the name of Christ before others, like the eunuch did in Acts 8, verse 37. And then you must be born again. You must be baptized into Christ to go to heaven. How do I know that? Because Jesus said in John chapter 3 at verse 7, marvel not, I say to you, you must be born again. Listen to what Jesus said. He that believeth and is baptized shall be saved. Are there people today that want to quibble about whether or not they need to be baptized? Yes, they do. Let me tell you what, there'll be no quibbling on the day of judgment. For individuals who claim to have an affinity for the Son of God and then reject what the Bible says about baptism, it won't go so well at the judgment. No, Jesus said, he that believeth and is baptized shall be saved. That's a coordinating conjunction. That means you have to believe, you have to be baptized in order to be saved. If you have not been baptized into Christ, you are not numbered among the saved. You're outside the scope of safety. Salvation is in the body of Christ. How do I know that? Because the Bible says in Ephesians chapter 5, verse 23, Jesus is the Savior of the body. And what's the body? He's the head of the body, the church. That means you've got to be in Christ and you've got to be in the church that belongs to Christ if you want to go to heaven. I can't make it any plainer than that. Why would I say that? Because I want you to go to heaven. I want you to do what the Lord said. Not about what I think, but rather it's about what the Lord said. Paul said, knowing therefore the terror of the Lord, we persuade men. When Paul stood before King Agrippa and preached to him, you remember what Agrippa said? Almost you persuade me to become a Christian. When Paul stood before Felix, the Bible says he reasoned with him about righteousness, self-control, and the judgment. And the text says that Felix was terrified. Well, he should have been terrified. He was living a life that did not exercise self-control. He was far from a righteous individual, and he would stand before the judge of all the earth. And as we speak today, he is in the Hadean realm. And if he did not obey the gospel of Christ, he'd be lost. That's what the Bible teaches. So when you stand before the judgment seat of Christ, what will the Lord say to you? Will he say, come, you blessed, inherit the kingdom prepared for you from the foundation of the world? Or will Jesus say to you, depart from me, you cursed? Listen to him. Into everlasting fire, prepared for the devil and his angels. I assure you today, there's not a one of us that wants to go to that place called hell. We want to go to heaven. And we can go to heaven. And as I said a minute ago, if we're living a faithful life, we don't have anything to worry about. The Lord Jesus Christ is our advocate. And we'll stand before the Lord on that day, and based upon the blood of Christ working in our lives, but we will live with the Lord in that beautiful place called heaven forever. I hope that if you're not a Christian today, or if you're not living as you should, I hope that you'll make things right. I'll tell you about a fellow that I talked to many, many years ago about the gospel, right around this time of year. I never will forget, as we talked, he wanted to postpone our study. He said, I'd rather wait till after the first of the year, and then we can sit down and talk about the Bible. Through the persuasive words of his daughter, he obeyed the gospel that day. He never lived to see the first of the year. Killed in an automobile accident on a Saturday morning. Never saw January 1. Well, what's the point? Had he waited, he would have been lost. Sometimes our decisions are life and death. We just don't. So what about you? Are you ready to stand before the Lord on that final day?
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3: If you'd open your Bibles, please, to Mark chapter 14. There have been some really bad things that have happened to innocent people in the history of this nation. On December 7, 1941, many innocent Americans were killed at Pearl Harbor. On January 22, 1973, the Supreme Court legalized abortion in Roe v. Wade. As a result, millions of innocent babies have been executed. I wish someone would ask those who support abortion, how do you feel about late-term abortions that sucks the brains out of babies? On April 20, 1999, 12 innocent students and one teacher was massacred at Columbine High School. In fact, our satellite church in Roxborough

0: not far from Columbine. Of course, on September 11th, 2001, Islamic terrorists attacked innocent people in the United States of America. 2,996 people died. 2,977 were innocent people. 19 of them were just the hijackers. And then most recently, on June 12, 2016, you've got an Islamic terrorist who killed 49 innocent people in a nightclub in Orlando. Those are just a few of the many bad days in history where people were killed who shouldn't have been. But there was one night about 2,000 years ago that was the worst night of all. It was the most significant night in world history. It was the night that the most innocent person to ever walk on this earth was attacked and killed. It all started the night Jesus Christ was betrayed. I don't know if you've ever been betrayed by someone, but if you have, you know it hurts. Someone has said every one of us at one time or another will suffer some betrayal in their lifetime, or perhaps will betray somebody in our lifetime. Betrayal comes in many ways. Some anonymous person can betray you. Some person you know can try to undermine and betray you on your job, at school, on the team. But the thing that will hurt the most is if somebody close to you that you thought was your friend betrays you. That is what really hurts. We may remember in verse 42 that Jesus said to his disciples, it was time to go. It's time for me to go to the cross, and it's time for me to be betrayed. Now, this betrayal did not take Jesus by surprise. We may recall that earlier, Judas had left the disciples to make a deal with the chief priest to betray Christ. And when Christ was eating the Last Supper, he specifically said, "One from this table is going to betray me." Now, betrayal typically takes us by surprise. When we're betrayed, the real mistake we made is that we trusted the wrong person. But betrayal did not surprise Jesus Christ. Furthermore, all throughout this last year of his life, he kept telling these disciples, "I'm going to Jerusalem. I'm going to be rejected. I'm going to be handed over to religious leaders." So this betrayal is not something that catches Christ off guard. And what we learn as we work our way through this text before us this morning is that the betrayal of Christ by Judas and even the abandonment by his own disciples was all part of the sovereign plan and program of God, scripted in the Word of God so he could save sinners. Now, Mark is the one recording this. A lot of this data he's getting from Peter, who was there, who was an eyewitness account to all of this. What I want us to realize as we work our way through this is that evil does not ever prevail over the providence and sovereignty of God. This is the most evil thing that's ever been done in history, to kill Jesus Christ, who's the Son of God, and yet God sovereignly permitted it because it's all part of his plan. And there are seven betrayal events that occur here that I want to show you. First of all, Judas arrives with a crowd of leaders. Verse 43 says that, "Immediately while he was still speaking, Judas, one of the 12, came up accompanied by a crowd with swords and clubs who were from the chief priests and scribes and elders. Now he who was betraying him had given them a signal saying, 'Whomever I kiss, he's the one, seize him and lead him away under guard.'" At the very moment Jesus is telling his disciples, "Look, it's time to go. It's time to go. It's time for me to go to the cross and get it done," Judas arrives. We may remember Judas had slipped out during the meal, and he was using that time to gather up the enemies of Jesus Christ in order to take them to Christ so they could arrest him and kill him. Mark is very careful to point out that Judas was one of the 12. That's important because he didn't look like some cruel-eyed satanic monster. He looked like one who'd be your friend. And the point that Mark is bringing out here by stating he was one of the 12 is this was one of those who had actually been chosen by Jesus Christ. But Judas never loved Christ. In fact, John the Apostle brings out he was in it for the money. He was the treasurer. And John says in John 12:6, he was skimming money. That's what really motivated him. Now, Judas arrives with this crowd of military thugs. It's nighttime, so they would be coming up the mountain with the lamps and with the torches and the lanterns. You could have seen them coming up the mountain from quite a distance. I mean, had Christ wanted to, he could have easily slipped away. He could have seen them coming up the mountain, for goodness sakes, with the light. These men were a contingency of soldiers and temple police who worked for the religious leaders. Three main groups are spelled out in verse 43. You have representatives there from the chief priests. Those were the religious people who controlled the temple. You have representatives there from the scribes. Those were the real scholars of the written scriptures. And you have representatives there from the elders. Those were those who controlled religious life for all the people. So you have all of the big three religious leading group named here. They're all against Christ. And they all send up a contingency of soldiers who represent them to go up that mountain and get him. They've been plotting that for a long time. You know, there is great zeal among people who are dedicated to false religions. People dedicated to false religions have a zealousness to them. They'll plot, they'll plan, they'll kill. Now, it's obvious from verse 43, these men are heavily armed. They're armed with swords and clubs, which were the weapons of their day. Those clubs were kind of like a police baton or a nightstick. Swords were the small type of in-close fighting swords that were the normal part of the equipment carried by the soldiers. And before they arrived, Judas had figured out a way to signal to them who exactly Jesus was. Some of these guys didn't know. Jesus didn't have a real distinguished look about him. He was just an average-looking Jewish guy, and it's dark up there, and Judas would need to somehow let this vigilante group know who Jesus is. So they worked out a signal. And the signal that Judas devised was, I'll walk up to Jesus, and I'll give him a greeting kiss on the forehead or the cheek. I'll pretend to be his friend. And when he did that, they'd be able to seize him and take him away. That's the plan. It shows you how depraved a person controlled by Satan can be. And he is controlled by Satan because, you'll recall, Satan entered him to do this work. And what we get to see here is how the work of Satan really works. What exactly is his work? Judas isn't coming up there wearing a dark robe with his head spinning around, cursing. He comes walking up this mountain pretending to love the Lord. Pretending to be involved in things of God. Pretending that he's really concerned about him when in all reality he's selling him out for money. That's what he's doing. That's how Satan works. Which brings us to the second event. Judas gives the kiss of betrayal sign to the leaders. Verse 45, after coming, Judas immediately went to him saying, Rabbi, and kissed him. When Judas saw Jesus, he went right up to him to put on that big betrayal show. He calls him Rabbi, then he goes up and he kisses him. This is an evil thing to do. And it's interesting that that Greek word that's used here for kiss is in an intensive form, which means that apparently he was hugging him and kissing him on the cheek and forehead, making sure everybody got a good look at this. We could call this his God killer kiss. This was a typical way disciples showed admiration for a teacher, so it was not uncommon. This is not the same kind of kiss between a husband and a wife. But that was not this kiss. This is more of a kiss that's common in the Middle East where you kiss somebody on the sides of the cheek or on the forehead. But Judas made this a long, drawn-out process, making sure everybody got a look at this. What we learn from Psalm 55 is what was going on in the mind of Jesus as all this is happening. The psalmist said, for it is not an enemy who reproaches me, then I could bear it, nor is it one who hates me, who has exalted himself against me, then I could hide myself from him, but it is you, a man, my equal, my companion, and my familiar friend. We who had sweet fellowship together walked in the house of God in the throng. It's just like Proverbs said, faithful are the wounds of a friend, but the deceitful are the kisses of an enemy. And Judas pretended to be a friend. He was an enemy. That's the most dangerous kind. The most dangerous kind of enemy is one from within. He knows you. He knows the routine. And that was Judas. Which brings us to the third event. He's arrested by these leaders. Verse 46, they laid hands on him and seized him. He's not read Miranda rights here. Oh, no. In fact, there's nothing legal about any of this. Verse 46 says, they laid hands on him and seized him. They're manhandling him. Those are interesting Greek words. They describe the fact that they grab on him by force. They're grabbing him like he's some type of play doll. They're demonstrating a display of strength and might, and they're going to haul him back down that mountain. They're not just kindly touching Christ here. As soon as Judas betrayed Christ, those soldiers arrested him. Think of this. This is the God, Savior, Messiah, King of Kings, allowing these thugs, these evil, sinful, arrogant men to put their dirty, filthy hands on him, roughly to arrest him. Why? Why would he let that happen? It's certainly not due to the fact he can't get away. He has the power to drop everyone in this crowd dead if he wants to. Matthew 26 tells us he could call 12 legions of angels. He could have called 72,000 angels right then and there. Why did he allow these men to brutally treat him this way? He did it for us. He allowed himself to be manhandled to keep us out of hell. He came here to die so we could live. Which brings us to the fourth event. Jesus' disciple cuts off an ear of one of them. Verse 47, but one of those who stood by drew his sword and struck the slave of the high priest and cut off his ear. All four of the Gospels contain this event. Mark says one of those who stood by drew his sword. He obviously swung his sword, missed the guy's head, cut off his ear. Now, some have said they just sliced the ear and it was dangling off the side of the guy's head. But in my understanding of the Greek language, the Greek word that's used there would seem to indicate this was complete separation. He cut the guy's ear off. Mark does not tell us who it was. John tells us. John says it was Peter. And he also informs us that the man's name of the ear whom he cut off was a man named Malchus. Obviously, John had been around Jerusalem. He knew this guy. He knew him by name. He knew it was Malchus. And John and Luke said he cut off his right ear. I like something J. Vernon McGee said. Peter was a great fisherman. He's a lousy swordsman. Dr. Thomas Constable said Peter's lack of prayer resulted in a lack of poise. You know, put this in the historical context of that night. Jesus had told his disciples to watch and pray. They didn't do it. They just fell asleep. And when you don't pray, when you don't spend time alone with God praying, chances are we'll end up doing and saying emotional things contrary to the plan of God, contrary to the will of God. When we don't spend time in prayer, chances are difficult circumstances will hit us and frankly will probably fall apart. Now Peter is relaying a lot of this information to Mark, although Mark may have in fact been following in the shadows, but we assume that this part of the story is coming directly from Peter. He does not want to make himself look out to be a hero in any way. In fact, what happens next is anything but heroic. The truth is, this action of Peter in taking out that sword and cutting off this guy's ear has the potential of destroying the whole program of God. What Peter is actually doing here is contrary to the whole program of God, which Christ had specifically laid out for them. He told them, for example, back in chapter 10 of Mark, that, look, I'm going to Jerusalem. I need to go in there. I'm going to be delivered over to the religious leaders. I'm going to be ultimately crucified, and I'm going to be killed, and I'm going to rise again the third day, and I have to do this as a ransom to pay the price for your sins. He had told them that. He laid it out. So this is a serious moment. Peter has that sword drawn. He's ready to go to war to stop Christ from going to the cross. And things could have been quickly taken out of control here and got out of hand here real fast had Christ let them. You know, we must be careful to make sure we're standing for the right things when we take a stand, because it's possible to take a stand for Christ and even defend Christ and be out of step with the will of God and the program of God. I'll bet you we've all, at times, done what we thought was right, but it wasn't. We've probably all at times done and said things that we felt were right, but it didn't square with the Word of God. Truth is, the more we know of the Word of God, the more stable we'll be. Now Luke, who was a medical doctor, said that when Peter cut that guy's ear off, Jesus touched his ear and healed it. And the word touch would indicate he found it probably on the ground and took it in his hand and healed the man's ear, put it back on his head without any complications. No surgery needed here. No stitching. No antibiotics. No medicine. In fact, this is the last miracle Christ does before he goes to the cross, before he's arrested. And he's the only one who could do this miracle. Had he not done this miracle, Peter would have been probably arrested. Things would have gone a different way. But the Lord healed the man's ear. That word healed is the same word Peter would later use in his first epistle. When he would talk about the sacrificial death of the Lord Jesus Christ, and he would say, "With his stripes we were healed." Jesus is in the business of healing us and forgiving us, even when we've done foolish things. There's amazing grace in this text. I like something John Calvin said. Calvin said, "I wonder how many times we've actually thwarted the will of God because of our own fleshly responses." You know, ministry's tough. Life is tough. And sometimes, at least in my case, through my eyes as a minister, I'm forced to think through situations in light of Scripture. And sometimes when you think through things in light of Scripture, it goes against the grain of the way most people feel. But that's our job. Our job is to carefully think through the will of God. Carefully analyze things in light of the Scriptures before we speak or act. Or we can end up doing something just the opposite of what God wanted done. Which brings us to the fifth event. Jesus instructs them that these events fulfill Scripture. Verse 48, Jesus said to them, "Have you come out with swords and clubs to arrest me as you would against a robber? Every day I was with you in the temple teaching and you did not seize me, but this has taken place to fulfill the Scriptures." Jesus decides to challenge the thinking of all involved in this. He decides to do some teaching as they're about to drag him down the mountain. They've come up there, they've grabbed hold of him, they're arresting him like he's some criminal, and he wants to show them the lunacy of this. They're treating him as if he's some fugitive on the run. So Jesus informs the group, "You don't have to come up here with swords and clubs. Do you think you have to come arrest me like some robber?" That's an interesting word there, lestes in Greek, odd word for robber. It's the same word that Jesus used when he told that parable of the Good Samaritan and those robbers came and they beat the guy up, left him half dead and robbed him. He says, "Is that what you think I am? Is that how you're coming up here to treat me?" He said, "Don't you know I was in your temple every day? Every day I marched into that temple. I was teaching people. Why didn't you seize me there?" We know the answer to that. Those leaders feared the people. They didn't dare do it. Satanic people are not up front. Satanic people do stuff behind your back. And Jesus said, "I'll tell you what. All this is taking place here is because I'm fulfilling Scripture. That's the only reason you're putting your evil, sinful hands on me. God the Father, God the Son are allowing this to take place because this is the plan of God to save sinners." There are some odd things that are happening in this world right now. You can be sure they're dead on in the sovereign plan of God. Russia threatened the United States today. Russia shows up in the Scriptures. China is on the move economically making threats. China shows up in the Scriptures. The rise of Islam that is spreading rapidly all over the world shows up in major passages of Scripture. The rise of Satanism that is now being taught in schools, elementary schools, shows up in Scriptures. It will be like it was in the days of Noah. The rise of homosexuality that is being flaunted and promoted shows up in Scriptures. It will be like it was in the days of Lot. And the rise of child rebellion is showing up as well. And now we've turned the internet over to the United Nations, setting the stage for the Antichrist. You see, all of this is fulfilling the plan of God. None of this is out from under the umbrella of the sovereign providential control of Almighty God. Everything that is going on today is a fulfillment of Scripture like it was in Christ's day. Which brings us to the sixth event. Jesus' disciples all left him and fled. Verse 50 said, and they all left and fled. Here's the result of 3.5 years of training. I mean, he had taken these guys with him for 3.5 years. What's the result? They left him and fled. Just like Zechariah predicted, strike the shepherd and the sheep will be scattered. That's exactly what happened. Now, you remember Jesus told them this was going to happen, but remember they all said, oh, no, no, that's not going to happen. I mean, it's only been a couple hours, maybe 4 at the most. It's only been that short a time, and they all fled. All of his disciples abandoned him. All of his disciples left him to face everything alone. And even Peter, who at least pulled out the sword and took a swat at the guy's head, he too is fleeing down the side of the mount. By the way, this is the last glimpse we get of all these disciples until the resurrection announcement. So the last glimpse we get of this team, who were his closest and best disciples, is they're abandoning him and running away from him. And I can't help but wonder how many times we've hurt Christ because we've run away from doing what's right. We've run away from standing up for what's right. When you're doing the will of God, though, there are things you'll have to face alone. No one will be able to go with you. It's true of death. If the Lord tarries, every one of us will die, and we'll have to face that alone. Nobody's going to be able to take your place in dying, or mine. It's true of judgment. We're going to stand before God. Nobody's going to take our place there. If you're not a believer in Christ, you're going to face God and be condemned to eternal fire. If you're a believer in Christ, you're going to face the Lord at the Bema Seat judgment, and it's going to be a very sober moment. But when we come to these moments in life when we're doing the will of God and we're standing alone, we will learn, just as the Lord is illustrating here, you can depend on God, and he will prove to be sufficient. This business taking place between God the Father and God the Son was the only union that counted at this point. Which brings us to the seventh event. A follower of Christ is seized, but he gets away. Verses 51 to 52. There was a follower of Christ who immediately didn't flee or run away when those other apostles took off. We don't know who he was. He must have heard, hey, they're going up there to arrest Jesus. And my suspicion is he jumped out of bed to track them up the mountain to see what was going to happen. This is undoubtedly one of the oddest things that's recorded in the gospel accounts of what happened that night. What we may grammatically observe from the Greek text is Mark does not stress the identity of the young man. He doesn't specifically ask us to identify him because he doesn't use an article before the adjective noun young man. There are lots of guesses who it was. Some say it was Mark himself, the guy who wrote this very gospel, because Mark's mother Mary had a home large enough in Jerusalem for the church to meet. And there are indications he was wealthy because he's wearing linen clothing at night. Most people did not have the luxury of putting on linen pajamas. So many believe it was John Mark. Some have thought it was the owner of the Garden of Gethsemane. Others have said they thought it was Lazarus, the one that Jesus had raised back from the dead. Some have said they thought it was the rich young ruler. Some have suggested Jesus' brother. Others have even said it may have been Paul. Truth is, the text doesn't say. What did happen is this young man was following Christ, following this mob. He's wearing his pajamas, which turns out to be a linen robe. And when his disciples ran away, he apparently didn't run, but a soldier spotted him and seized him and grabbed hold of him, grabbed him by the linen robe, and the man just pulled away and ran away naked. He's running down the mountain totally naked in order to escape. If all the disciples and Peter had run away, then we must ask, well, who saw that? Who was there to see it? Maybe he went flying by those other guys. Text doesn't say. This is the night the innocent Son of God is betrayed, and what we see here at the conclusion of this is there's no loyalty here by anyone. Which, by the way, does put a crimp in the Lordship salvation message, doesn't it? There are those who say, in order to be saved, you must give up everything and follow Christ. Well, these guys are saved, and they're running away from Christ. They all left Christ. Nobody stayed with him. Here is Jesus Christ willing to lay down his own life, and nobody is willing to stand by his side as he does that. And the question is, why in the world? would Jesus let these things happen to him? And verse 40 answers it, to fulfill scriptures. You see, in order for sinners to be saved from sin, the scripture says, one must have his hands and feet pierced. One must come who will be wounded for our transgressions. It is specifically predicted that one must come who would be led like a lamb to slaughter and would not even open his mouth. That one is Jesus Christ, and he did this all to save us. Now, we're about here in just a matter of moments to go into a communion service, and I want to show you how sacred this communion service is connected to what you've just seen in this text. I want you to go over to 1 Corinthians chapter 11, because I am telling you what we're about to partake of is connected to that very night. It's connected to this very episode. What we're doing here in this church in a moment in communion is monitored by the Almighty Holy God. In 1 Corinthians chapter 11, look carefully at verse 23. Paul is writing this, and he says, "For I received from the Lord that which I also delivered to you, that the Lord Jesus, the night in which he was betrayed, took bread, and when he had given thanks, he broke it, and said, 'This is my body, which is broken for you. Do this in remembrance of me.' And in the same way, he took the cup also after supper, saying, 'This cup is the new covenant in my blood. Do this as often as you drink it in remembrance of me.'" Do you understand that? Do you understand the sacredness of this? When we celebrate communion, we are entering into something that's sovereignly sacred. We're remembering what Jesus did that night he was betrayed. What did he do? He died to save us. Let's pray. Thank you so much for listening today. If you would like a printed or a CD copy of today's study, you may write us at Texas Corners Bible Church, 7780 South 8th Street, Kalamazoo, Michigan, 49009, or you may phone us at 269-375-2391, or you may also go to our website at www.texascornersbiblechurch.org. 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
2: It seems to me that we of the Christian faith have lost touch with our roots in some very important ways. We are so comfortable in the modern world, so at home in it, so in touch, that we some of our old hymns really don't mean that much to us any longer. You remember, for example, the hymn, "I'm Bound for the Promised Land"? It says, "On Jordan's stormy banks I stand and cast a wistful eye to Canaan's fair and happy land where my possessions lie. I am bound for the promised land. Yes, I am. I'm bound for the promised land. Oh, who will come and go with me? I am bound for the promised land." Shucks, folks, we cast a wistful eye at the next year's BMW sitting in the showroom. Not to Canaan's fair and happy land where our possessions lie. Our possessions are in the garage. And what did Jordan and Canaan have to do with the Christian faith? There's another old gospel song. It says, "This world is not my home. I'm just a passing through. If heaven's not my home, oh Lord, what shall I do? The angels beckon me from heaven's open door, and I can't feel at home in this world anymore." You know, one of the most fundamental Christian beliefs is that we are not at home here. We are strangers. We are pilgrims. We look for a better world to come. And like a stranger and a pilgrim in a foreign land, we're really not supposed to be comfortable in this world. But boy, you know, comfort are us in this modern world. Christianity is a faith for the hard times. It doesn't seem to flourish among wealth and easy times and easy going. You know, one of the reasons the Christian faith took such firm root among black slaves was that this life now here in the human flesh offered them so little hope. They identified with Moses because Moses was the great leader who led the slaves out of Egypt. "Go down, Moses, way down to Egypt land. Tell old Pharaoh, let my people go," goes one of the great old black spirituals. They identify with Jesus, too. Song said, "Poor little Jesus boy, laid you in a manger. Poor little holy child, they didn't know who you was." And the Negro spiritual also identified with Jordan and with Canaan as well. As in the old song, "Deep river, I long to cross over Jordan. Deep river, I long to cross over into campground." The Jordan River in hymns became a symbol of passing from this life into the next life. I remember so very well my father, who used to sing bass in a gospel quartet, had a solo number he used to do that was titled, "I Won't Have to Cross Jordan Alone." It was, "When I come to the river at the ending of day, when the last winds of sorrow have blown, there'll be somebody waiting to show me the way. I won't have to cross Jordan alone." The hymn presumed that this life is a hard, tough way to go, and that we look forward to the time when we'll be able to move into a better life and a better land. And the River Jordan was the symbol of the crossing point when we move from this life into the next life, from this miserable, wretched world into the next world. You know, it's hard to account for the shift that has taken place among Christians who no longer want to read the Old Testament or even think about the significance of the Old Testament to the Christian faith. And I can't help wondering how much of that has to do with prosperity. The Apostle Paul, you know, wrote out of hard, hard times. He wrote, "If in this life only we have hope in Christ, we are of all men most miserable." Yeah, in his time, it was no picnic being a Christian. And the world in which he lived and walked and which they had their being was a hard place to be. And all of them felt there had to be something better, better than this. And Paul also wrote of Israel of old times. He said to the Corinthians in 1 Corinthians 10, verse 11, he said concerning all of the things that happened to Israel, Now, all these things happen to them for examples, and they are written for our admonition upon whom the ends of the world are come. In other words, all the stuff that happened to them, all the things they did, all the suffering they endured, all the correction and the chastisement, all this had to do with us. It's written down there to admonish us upon whom the ends of the world are come. Christians of an earlier generation found much in the history and practice of Israel that they could identify with. They saw themselves really in the church as the Israel of God. And in this series of programs, I've been talking about the holidays in the Bible that many people assume are merely Jewish holidays. And I think many people are surprised to find how meaningful these days are to Christians. There is one day in particular, one festival in particular, that falls into line with all these old hymns I've been talking about, which form a very great part of Christian tradition. I'll tell you about that festival when I come back after this message.
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2: There's one chapter in the Bible where all of the holy days, all the holidays of God are listed. It's Leviticus chapter 23. And here it is where Moses outlines for Israel what he calls the appointments of Jehovah. Now, they're the feasts of the Lord in your King James Version, but the word feast, basically a Hebrew word, which means appointments or appointed times. In other words, these are the times we're going to get together. And verse 33, he gives us one that is called the Feast of Tabernacles. The Lord spoke to Moses, saying, "Speak to the children of Israel, saying, in the 15th day of the 7th month shall be the Feast of Tabernacles for 7 days to the Lord. On the first day there will be a holy convocation, and you shall do no servile work therein." Now, what this means is it's a holiday. We take off work, and we go to church. The holy convocation is an assembly. We all get together. No servile work, that little distinction means, we can do work to put food on the table to cook and so forth, but we can't do our normal jobs. Now, Israel, while they had a priesthood and a tabernacle, they also had to make certain offerings on these days. But when you go on to verse 39, it tells us this. In the 15th day of the 7th month, when you've got all the fruit of the land in, you shall keep a feast of the Lord 7 days. The first day shall be a Sabbath, and the 8th day shall be a Sabbath. Now, this is really tough, right? We take off work 2 days, and we celebrate. How hard is this? What's really amusing to me about this is there are some people who, in their interpretation of the New Testament, decide that, well, the yoke of bondage spoken of in the New Testament must be all these Old Testament laws like the Sabbath, the holy days, and so forth and so on. Now, think of it. Here are people who have been slaves all their life, who worked every hour they could, every day of their life, daylight to dark, from could until couldn't. You know, this is the way they worked. And along somebody comes, and let's put a yoke of bondage on these people. Let's give them the day off. Because, in fact, that's what these are. Holidays, where we eat, we drink, we celebrate, we come together, and we worship and celebrate God. Now, what Israel was supposed to do was, on the first day, verse 40, they took the boughs of goodly trees, branches of palm trees, boughs of thick trees, willows of the brook, and you shall rejoice before the Lord your God 7 days. You shall keep it a feast, an appointment to the Lord, 7 days in the year. It shall be a statute forever in your generations. You celebrate it in the 7th month. Now, what were they to do with these tree limbs? Well, they were to make themselves a brush arbor, something that used to be done in the autumn among farm people in certain parts of the country. I remember, for example, my grandfather, in a place not far from his farm, every year in the autumn, the guys would all get together and they'd build a brush arbor over somewhere off over to the northeast side of the property, across the river and through the woods, as the saying goes. And they'd have a preacher come in, and they'd go out there every evening for a 7-day revival. See, now this is back in rural Arkansas, though. This is in the 30s and 40s. Life was harder then. And the whole idea of the brush arbor had to be really taken from the Feast of Tabernacles. This was back in a time when people with a hard life paid more attention to the Old Testament. The scripture goes on to say, "You shall dwell in booths 7 days. All that are Israelite-born shall dwell in booths." Booths is another word for tabernacle. "You do this so that all your generations may know, remember, that I made the children of Israel dwell in booths when I brought them out of the land of Egypt. I am the Lord your God." So Moses declared to the children of Israel the appointed times of Jehovah. You see, Israel lived in booths or tabernacles for 40 long years in the wilderness. They weren't all made out of the branches of trees. They were tents that they carried along on their, with them on their backs, because many of the places they went, there were no palm trees. There were no trees that they could make booths or brush arbors out of. There was plenty of time for them in that 40 of years to develop a yearning for a better land, for a better world. And this idea is deeply rooted in the Bible. And it's not merely a Jewish thing. It was around long before there ever was a Jew, and it persisted all the way into Christianity. This idea that this world is not where we belong. We're not supposed to be comfortable here. We can't expect to be comfortable here. We're looking for something better, for something more. There is a passage, for example, in the 11th chapter of Hebrews. We're in the New Testament now. Chapter 11 of Hebrews in verse 8 is talking about Abraham, the father of the faithful. And it says in verse 8, "By faith Abraham, when he was called to go out into a place which he should later receive for an inheritance, obeyed. And he went out, not knowing where he went. By faith he sojourned in the land of promise as in a strange country, dwelling in tabernacles with Isaac and Jacob, the heirs with him of the same promise." Now, among Christian people, the word tabernacle has taken on a wide variety of meanings. You'll see some pretty elaborate churches called tabernacles. But for Abraham and Isaac, his son, it was a tent. And essentially, both Old Testament and New Testament, when you see the word tabernacle, think tent. Because most of the time, that's precisely what it was. Just a shelter that was put up. It says that Abraham, doing this, looked for a city that had foundations, whose builder and whose maker was God. Now, in Abraham's case, he was not even at home in the promised land. He was looking for a city. And his entire life, he left a city on God's command and spent the remainder of his life living in tents. And he, in a sense, a messenger of God, is picturing to us down through all the generations what the life of the man of God in this world is supposed to be. The writer of Hebrews goes on to say in verse 11, "Through faith, Sarah herself received strength to conceive seed and was delivered of a child when she was way past age, because she judged him faithful who had promised. And there sprang even of one, and him as good as dead, because Abraham was an old man when his son was born. So many as the stars of the sky in multitude and the sand of the sea, sure innumerable." Then he says something truly astonishing. He says, "These all died in faith, not having received the promises, but having seen them far off and were persuaded of them and embraced them and confessed that they were strangers and pilgrims in the earth." And you know, there is nothing more fundamental to the Christian faith than the awareness that we are strangers and pilgrims in the earth, that we are not at home. And what's interesting about this is that, you know, if somebody gives you a promise, God gives you a promise, and you die not having received the promise, how on earth could you die in faith? Well, only if you realize that this world, this life, is not all there is. That this world is not your home. That your home is elsewhere. He goes on to say in verse 14 of Hebrews 11, "They that say such things declare plainly that they seek a country." In a sense, the observance of the Feast of Tabernacles is a confession. It's a confession that one is a stranger and a pilgrim in this world. and that we seek a country, a city, a better world than the one in which we now live. We are not yet at home. Truly, he says, if they had been mindful of that country from which they came out, they might have gone back. Perhaps he could have gone back. He says, but no, they desire a better country, that is, a heavenly one. So God is not ashamed to be called their God, for he has prepared for them a city. And you know, the idea of a great city also passed into Christian hymns as a symbol of our home, of a better and a more continuing and enduring world. I'm bound for that city is another old hymn. The very idea that the man Abraham is that he lived his entire life in hope of something he never got, a permanent home. And this, I guess, is the fundamental definition of faith. I fear sometimes we think that having faith means, well, God's going to give it to me in this life, and I've got to believe that he's going to give it to me next week, next month, or at the very latest, next year. No, no. Faith means a commitment to something beyond this life. Abraham confessed in the process that his home was not in this world, something I fear many of us Christians have completely forgotten. What shall I more say? The writer of Hebrews says, time would fail me to tell you of Gideon, Barak, Samson, Jephthah, oh yes, and David and Samuel, the prophets, who through faith subdued kingdoms, worked righteousness, obtained promises, stopped the mouths of lions, quenched the violence of fire, escaped the edge of the sword, out of weakness were made strong, waxed valiant in fight, turned to flight the armies of aliens. Women received dead children raised back to life. Others were tortured, not accepting deliverance that they might obtain a better resurrection. The better resurrection, that's transcending Jordan, that's crossing the river, that's moving from this world into the next world. That people actually accepted torture and did not accept deliverance that they might achieve that. Others had trial of cruel mockings and scourging, yea, moreover, of bonds and imprisonment. They were stoned. They were sawn in two. They were tempted. They were killed with the sword. They wandered around in sheepskins and goatskins, destitute, afflicted, tormented. The world was not worthy of these people. They wandered in deserts and mountains and dens and caves of the earth. Not one of them was ever at home. Not one of them had a recliner. Not one of them had a table he could sit up to with a wife and children sometimes and a warm meal. And these all, having obtained a good report through faith, received not the promises. God gave these people all kinds of promises, and they lived this miserable life and never received any of them. God having provided some better thing for us, that they without us should not be made perfect. You know, there's only one conclusion you can draw from this. That the promise is not in this world, it's across Jordan, and it's in the world to come. And you know, all this has much, very much to do with the Feast of Tabernacles as a Christian holiday. Now, I can already hear someone objecting, well, yes, but you've already read it there out of the book. It was people who were Israelite born who were supposed to keep this feast. It was a part of their national history. Yeah. But there's something very important you should know about that. I'll tell you what it is when I come back after this break.
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2: So how about the objection? Are these festivals only for people who are Israelite born? Well, there are a couple of important things to say about this. One is that it was the dwelling in booths in particular, that's in dwelling in tabernacles, that was a lesson for the Israelites. And they did this as an example for us upon whom the ends of the world are come, for us to learn from what they went through their 40 years in the wilderness. But the festival is one of the appointed times of Jehovah, one of the feasts of Jehovah. It is not merely an Israelite festival. And there's a fascinating passage of Scripture that casts an entirely different light on the subject. You find it, oddly enough, in a prophecy for the future. The prophecy is found in the 14th chapter of Zechariah, and it's stunning in some of its implications. It says, "Behold, the day of the Lord comes, and your spoil shall be divided in the midst of you." I pause to tell you, most students of the Bible realize that the day of the Lord is a singular time in history. It takes place right at the very end time and is the time of God's wrath. He goes on in verse 2 to say, "I will gather all nations against Jerusalem to battle. The city shall be taken, the houses rifled, the women ravished. Half the city shall go forth into captivity, and the residue of them will be left there." Now, these are bad tidings for the people who live in Jerusalem. At some point in the future, that slow boil, the bubble of present troubles there is going to boil over. And it is strange, isn't it, that half the city goes forth into captivity while half of them are left behind? And here we sit, looking at Jerusalem, a city divided half and half. One wonders how this will play out. The good news is that when this finally takes place, God himself will take a hand. Verse 3, "Then shall the Lord go forth and fight against those nations as when he fought in the day of battle. His feet shall stand in that day upon the Mount of Olives." There's a striking thing about this. God's feet have not stood on the Mount of Olives since the last day that Christ stood there when he was taken up into heaven in front of the very eyes of his disciples. Jesus left there, and on that day, the angel that appeared to the disciples said, "What are you standing here gaping into the heaven? He will so come in like manner as you have seen him go," and the implication is he'll come right back to the same place. And sure enough, Zechariah 14 says, "In that day his feet shall stand on the Mount of Olives, which is before Jerusalem on the east. And the Mount of Olives shall cleave in the midst thereof toward the east and toward the west, and there shall be a great valley in the middle of it. Half the mountain shall remove toward the north, half of it toward the south." Now, if you've been to Jerusalem, you know this is still future, because the Mount of Olives is still whole. And the day that Christ returns, plants his feet on that mountain, it's going to split in two. "You shall flee," he said, "to the valley of the mountains, for the valley of the mountains shall reach to Azal. You shall flee like you fled before the earthquake in the days of Uzziah, king of Judah. And the Lord, my God, shall come, and all the saints with you." This implies very clearly the return of Christ. And of course, one thing that happens as Christ returns is that the resurrection takes place, and the saints rise to meet Christ in the air. And apparently, from this, they come right back down here to the Mount of Olives with him. "It shall come to pass in that day, the light shall not be clear nor dark. It shall be one day that's known to the Lord. Not day, not night, but it shall come to pass at evening time, it shall be light. It shall be in that day that living waters shall go out from Jerusalem, half toward the former sea, half toward the hinder sea," that's the Mediterranean and the Dead Sea. "In summer and winter shall it be. And the Lord shall be king over all the earth. In that day there shall be one Lord, and his name one." Well, that's not too hard to understand, is it? That we're looking at the kingdom of God, the establishment of his kingdom over the entirety of the earth. All this is future stuff, isn't it? One of the verses that's a little bit spooky is verse 12. It says, "This shall be the plague wherewith the Lord shall smite all the people that have fought Jerusalem. Their flesh shall consume away while they stand on their feet. Their eyes shall consume away in their holes. Their tongue shall consume away in their mouth." I expect it's out of something like this that the artists got their idea for the special effects in the Indiana Jones movie on Raiders of the Lost Ark. Verse 16, and this is where we get to the interesting part. "It shall come to pass that everyone that is left of all the nations that came against Jerusalem shall even go up from year to year to worship the King, the Lord of hosts, and to keep the Feast of Tabernacles. So, you see, this sense of this thing of dwelling in booths to signify the years Israel lived in the wilderness, they're not all there is to the Feast of Tabernacles, because it's not just Jews who are going to be keeping it. Those years have nothing to do with these other nations. Listen to how it goes on. It shall be that whosoever will not come up of all the families of the earth unto Jerusalem to worship the King, the Lord of hosts, even upon them there shall be no rain. Is it commanded? Oh, yes, it's commanded, with sanctions. And if the family of Egypt go not up and come not that have no rain, there shall be the plague wherewith the Lord will smite the heathen that don't come up to keep the Feast of Tabernacles. This shall be the punishment of Egypt and of all the nations that come not up to keep the Feast of Tabernacles. Emphasized again and again, not only is it commanded, it's commanded with sanctions. So the meaning of the festival certainly transcends the mere matter of a bunch of Hebrews living in tents in the Sinai Peninsula many thousands of years ago. The Jewish historical meaning of the Feast of Tabernacles does not apply to the Egyptians, but the Egyptians have to keep the feast.

0: But one thing is for sure. All mankind is going to come up to Jerusalem, and everything in the city is going to be holy. The Feast of Tabernacles makes the confession that we're strangers, that we're pilgrims, that we don't belong here, that we are looking for a city. It looks forward to the kingdom of God and cries out with a slave, "Deep river, Lord, I want to cross over into campground." There's much more, but that'll have to wait until next time. Until then, I'm Ronald Dart, and you were born to win.
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1: Welcome to today's edition of the Baptist Bible Hour, a daily program proclaiming the sovereign grace of God. My name is James Kenneth. Thank you for joining us. Welcome to today's edition of the Baptist Bible Hour. On today's program, Lasser Bradley Jr. will conclude a message he began on our last program titled The Love of God. This taken from 1 John chapter 4 and verse 8, "He that loveth not knoweth not God, for God is love." Lasser will bring this well-known scripture to life as he continues the sermon on this subject. I pray you're able to stay with us the full half hour to the conclusion of today's message. So with the second portion of The Love of God, here's Lasser Bradley Jr.
2: Somebody says, well, I came to the Lord. Well, there's a sense in which you come to Him by faith, but if you come to Him, it's because He already came to you. Because it says we love Him because He first loved us. Somebody said, well, I've loved the Lord all my life. Well, there's a possibility that could be true. I'm sure since John the Baptist was filled with the Holy Spirit while he was in his mother's womb that he couldn't remember a time that he didn't love the Lord. But for the most part, there was a time you may have gone through the routine of singing songs about the love of Jesus and your love for Him, but it may have all been just routine. Wasn't any depth to it. You didn't really have an experience of grace. And then there came that time that the Holy Spirit moved upon you, convicting you of sin, showing you what you are by nature. And rather than maintaining that spirit of the Pharisee where you looked around and thought about how much better you were than many other people, you suddenly took the spirit of the publican to cry, God, be merciful to me, the sinner. I have nothing to offer. I have no righteousness.

of my own, and you came to love Jesus Christ and by faith to believe upon him. And then his love is displayed and manifests in a way that we might not prefer to think about, but there's a blessing in it nevertheless. Hebrews chapter 12, verse 5. Ye have forgotten the exhortation which speaketh unto you as children. My son, despise not the chastening of the Lord, nor faint when thou art rebuked of him. Now get this, for whom the Lord loveth. We're still talking about the love of God. Say, well, when you get on the subject of chastening, that doesn't sound very loving. But the fact is, it is a display of God's love. Whom the Lord loveth, he chasteneth. There are a lot of modern philosophers that will tell you that parents should never spank their children, that that's an act of violence and it will convey the wrong message. But God's word still requires it. And God, our Heavenly Father, demonstrates his love for his children. He loves them so much that he will chastise them. And no doubt, most of you here today can testify that that's true. You'd have to say, yes, there have been times in my life where I know I have gone astray, I've grown cold, I've been negligent, and God has dealt with me. Variety of ways in which he may deal with us when afflictions and trials come. He's putting the chastening rod upon us. And he says, my son, despise not the chastening of the Lord, nor faint when thou art rebuked of him. For whom the Lord loveth, he chasteneth and scourgeth every son whom he receiveth. That's the evidence of sonship, that he is willing to chasten us. Verse 10, for they verily for a few days chastened us after their own pleasure, talking about our earthly fathers, but he for our profit, that we might be partakers of his holiness. So you see, the purpose of the chastisement is not because he wants to inflict pain and make us unhappy. He wants to make us holy. He's more concerned about your holiness than he is about your temporary happiness. You say, I'm not very happy when the chastening rod is put on me. Well, chastisement wouldn't really be chastisement if it was a lot of fun. It's painful. It's disturbing. It's troubling. But the purpose in it is that he's going to bring you through it, consuming the dross and drawing you more into conformity to the image of his son, Jesus Christ. And then his love is manifest by that grace that sustains us. Back in Romans chapter 8, he talks about some of the things that we endure and encounter, and said in verse 37, we are more than conquerors. That's love. How could we possibly get through the many trials of life? Sometimes it seems that they just come in abundance. One follows another. How can so many things go wrong at once? How can I have such a heavy burden to carry? How can I get through all of this? But here's his promise. The trials come. The difficulties are there. But you're going to be more than a conqueror. You're not only going to conquer. You're not only get through it. You're going to be more than a conqueror. Because you will have learned something and God's name will have been glorified. Think about the three Hebrews that were cast into the fiery furnace. They were conquerors because the Lord went in the fire with them and brought them out. But they were more than conquerors. That king, you know, had planned a great festive day when he was going to have everybody bow down before him. But I'm confident that when people went back to their villages that day, they weren't talking about the king. They were talking about the God of Shadrach, Meshach, and Abednego that delivered them from the fire. They not only were a conqueror, they were more than a conqueror. And when God blesses you to come through some of your difficulties and you are displaying the fruit of the Spirit to the glory of his name, you have become more than a conqueror. And then there ultimately is that final glory which God's people will enjoy. 1 John chapter 3, verse 2. Beloved, now are we the sons of God, and it doth not yet appear what we shall be. But when he shall appear, we shall be like him, for we shall see him as he is. That's hard to fathom, isn't it? That someday, we who are in these weak bodies, we who are struggling constantly in the battle against the flesh and the world and the devil, will be like him
free from conflict, free from struggles, free from pain, free from disappointment. There's the love of God. And then we consider the effect of this love. First of all, if we really begin to understand it to some degree, not that we can ever fully fathom it, but the more we understand of it, the more we're amazed by it. Amazed by the love of God. This passage in 1 John says, He loved us. Herein is love, not that we loved God, but that He loved us. He loved. He who is absolutely holy. The question would reasonably be asked, why? Why would God love me? With all of my faults, all of my failings, the fact that I'm an unholy creature, why would He who is absolutely holy love me? He who is all-sufficient and needs nothing. I've heard it said that God had to create man because he was lonely. That's not the case. God was never lonely. God is sufficient and needs nothing, but He created man for the glory of His name. He who is sovereign, He who is glorious, loved. He loved. Loved. Not just pitied. Not just spared us, but loved us. He loved us. Us who really are insignificant creatures. Turn to the book of Isaiah chapter 40 and get a picture of how weak and insignificant we really are. Verse 15, Behold, the nations are as a drop of a bucket and are counted as a small dust of the balance. Behold, He taketh up the isles as a very small thing. Now think about it. The nations as a drop of a bucket. Think about the teeming multitudes of people that live upon this earth. Begin to drive across the United States and go city after city. And you think about some of the major cities and the thousands of people that live there. And you start comparing yourself and say, well, I'm a rather insignificant individual compared to the multitudes that live here. And then consider that the population of the United States is nothing to be compared with what you find in some of the other countries. Well, it said, put them all together. All the nations of the earth, put them together, they're like the drop of a bucket. So if all of the millions of people that live on this earth combined are like the drop of a bucket, what does that make you? What does that make me? Rather insignificant, are we not? All the nations, verse 17 says, all the nations before Him are as nothing, and they are counted to Him as less than nothing and vanity. So for God to pick you out and say, I love you, is rather remarkable, is it not? He loved us who are nothing. He loved us who are sinful. He loved us who are rebellious. Isaiah chapter 53 and verse 6 said, we had turned everyone to his own way. See a little child sometime that's in the learning process and hasn't quite caught on, and the parent says to him, don't touch that, or don't go outside. You have to stay inside right now. And he opens the door and goes out anyway, or he touches that object that he's told not to touch. And if he's got the right kind of parents, they're not going to ignore that. There's going to be consequences to be suffered. There's going to be a spanking to be administered. The little guy hadn't quite caught on. He's determined, I'm going to do what I want to do when I want to do it. I want my way. Nobody's going to tell me what I can do, what I can't do. Well, you see that in a little child, but that rebellious nature is in us all. Hopefully we learn some lessons as we go along in life and understand there's some rules and there's consequences to disobeying those rules. But the fact is that down deep inside we're still a rebel. We've turned everyone to his own way, considering them that we were rebellious by nature, that he loved us is amazing
indeed. We're amazed by it. We're humbled by it. When you consider I'm not worthy of it, you're not appearing before the Lord as though I'm entitled to it, I deserve something, I'm not really surprised by it because I can think God really should have loved me. No, you're not worthy of it. And so you give thanks for it. You know that you're undeserving of it. In spite of all of your wanderings, He loves. Hosea chapter 14, reading in the first verse. O Israel, return unto the Lord thy God, for thou hast fallen by thine iniquity. Take with you words and turn to the Lord. Say unto him, take away all iniquity and receive us graciously. So will we render the calves of our lips. Asher shall not save us. We shall not ride upon horses, neither shall we say any more to the work of our hands, ye are our gods, for in thee the fatherless findeth mercy. I will heal their backslidings. I will love them freely, for mine anger is turned away from him. I will heal their backslidings. I've talked to people who say, well, I've stumbled so many times and I've backslidden to such a degree, I don't know that God would hear me. Here's a promise. I will heal their backslidings. Here's how remarkable his love is. Is that not humbling? To think that God still loves you freely, loves you abundantly, loves you without cause in yourself? Yes, humbled by his love and motivated by his love. If you can give thought to the love of God, how amazing it is, what a remarkable thing that God would love you as a fallen, ruined sinner, give his son, pay the price necessary for your soul to be saved, your sin to be put away, and not be motivated by it would indicate that there is still clearly a lack of understanding and maybe a lack of true experience. 2 Corinthians chapter 5, verse 14. For the love of Christ constraineth us, because we thus judge that if one died for all, then we're all dead. The love of Christ, the love that Christ had for us and the love that we in turn have for him because he first loved us. It constrains us. It controls us. It's pressure that produces action. The love of Christ constrains us. It says, we thus judge that if one died for all. Now get this, some will take that phrase out and try to prove that Christ died for every human being in the whole human race. If that were the case, when he died on the cross, he was dying for people who were already in hell. He was dying for people and paying their sin debt that never would reap the benefits of it. No. He's saying, one died for all, then we're all dead. All for whom Christ died, died in him. His death became their death, and that he died for all, that they which live should live, not should not henceforth live unto themselves, but unto him that died for them and rose again. The love of Christ constrains us. What motivation do you have to live a godly life? What motivation do you have to spend your time in that which is profitable? Oh, so much time is wasted, so much idleness, so much emptiness as people pursue the things of the world and seek after that which is going to gratify the flesh. But when you think about the love of God, are you not influenced? Are you not constrained? Are you not motivated? Do you not feel a pressure moving it upon you? When I consider this love, I must do what Paul then says, not living unto myself, but unto him that died for me. Be real honest to yourself. How would you respond? Could you say today, I'm living unto him that died for me? Or are you living unto yourself? Is self the center of all your thoughts and all of your actions? You seek only to satisfy, gratify, and please yourself. Or are you living
unto Christ, seeing his great love in what he has done for you. Furthermore, love moves you to love. The passage we've been looking at in 1 John chapter 4 says, "Beloved, if God so loved us," this is verse 11, "we ought also to love one another." Motivates you to love. You say, "Well, some people are not all that lovable." Well, now, wait a minute. God loves you, and you're not all that lovable either. So you, in turn, are to love others in spite of their faults, failings, and unlovable characteristics. If God so loved us, we ought to love one another. Love will also motivate you to give. Some people have a real aversion for hearing a preacher talk about money. I've heard some say it just irks me when I hear a man get in the stand and talk about money. That's what it's all about. All they're concerned about is money. No. The Apostle Paul spoke to that issue because he said, "I'm not concerned about my own personal benefit and the support you give me. I'm concerned that you bear fruit. I'm concerned that you're not guilty of covetousness." If your heart has been touched with the love of God, giving is not going to be a difficult subject for you. You're not going to resent hearing about it. You're going to delight to hear the biblical instruction on the subject, and you're going to delight to participate. You're going to be a giver. 2 Corinthians chapter 5, verse 7 says, "Therefore, as ye abound in everything, in faith and utterance and knowledge and in all diligence and in your love to us, see that ye abound in this grace also." Paul says, as there's evidence you love us as a minister of the gospel, see that you abound in this grace. What's he talking about? He's talking about the grace of giving. Verse 9, "For ye know the grace of our Lord Jesus Christ, that though he was rich, yet for your sakes he became poor, that ye through his poverty might be rich." If you're motivated by the love of God, you're going to be a generous giver. You're going to delight to give. God loves a cheerful giver. Not one who's reluctant. Not one who's hesitant. Not one who complains. Not one who is fearful, "I better give this lest some disaster befall me." No, it's a matter of giving because you love. Giving with a heart of thanksgiving because of God's great mercy upon you. Furthermore, you're motivated to obey and follow in every aspect of life. Jesus speaks to that in the 14th chapter of the Gospel of John. It says in the 15th verse, if you love me, keep my commandments. Verse 23, Jesus answered and said unto him, "If a man love me, he will keep my words, and my Father will love him, and we will come unto him and make our abode with him." The love of God leads you to follow Christ and to obey him. Not going to consider his commandments to be hard and difficult. You're going to thank God that love intervened and overcame the resistance in your human nature to the things of God, and that you now want to follow, honor, and obey him, and you serve him because of love. And then finally, we turn to the book of 2 Thessalonians, reading chapter 3, verse 5. "And the Lord direct your hearts into the love of God and into the patient waiting for Christ." Our heart moves toward what it regards as being attractive and satisfying. You may have your heart set on making money. You have your heart set on having a fine automobile, a fine house, an impressive education. And that's what life's all about for you. This is a matter of trying to serve the Lord's kind of a little sideline. You feel like, okay, I need to give him a little time on Sunday morning, and that's about it. Your heart moves toward what is appealing to you, what is satisfying to you. Now, Paul is praying here that your heart be directed to the love of God.
So if you appreciate anew what the love of God is all about, how amazing and remarkable it is that God could have passed you by, left you where you were in the fallen parent Adam, but God singled you out and loved you and sent his son Jesus Christ to die for you and sent the Holy Spirit to shed the love of God abroad in your heart, humbling you, bringing you to repentance, bringing you to faith in Christ, giving you the desire to be here in his house today, giving you the hope of heaven that someday you will be with him and be like him forever. What amazing love! That love ought to stir your heart. That love ought to motivate you. That love ought to be the thing that dominates above all else. So Paul says, Lord, direct your hearts into the love of God and the patient waiting for Jesus Christ. I pray that your heart will be directed today to the love of God. And if you're one who has struggled with some of these issues, maybe there's been a time when you felt like this gospel really didn't mean anything to you because the preacher kept talking about it being for sinners and you didn't really feel that you were a sinner. Knew you weren't perfect, but you really didn't feel you were a sinner. I asked a young man one time, if you were to die today and appear in the presence of God, on what basis would you expect God to let you live in his heaven? Thought a minute, said, well, I just say, I don't think I'm all that bad. I said, well, I'm here to tell you, you are all that bad. That if it's left up to your status and your standing and your conduct, you won't make it. There's only one basis on which any of us can expect to have a relationship with God and live with him forever, and that's through the sacrificial death of Jesus Christ.

The Love of God. That's been the title of the message today from Lasair Bradley Jr. on the Baptist Bible Hour. 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I hope you're able to take advantage of that today. Once again, that's at baptistbiblehour.org. And that does conclude our time for today. Thanks so much for listening. I pray that the message has enriched your life. Be sure to listen again next time to another message of God's sovereign grace. And until then, may the Lord richly bless you and keep you and make His face shine upon you and give you peace.

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1: 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I feel safe. And that hole inside of me is gone. I am whole. 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

0: Hey, Bill, tell us about the vault. I think you have at least a couple of vaults in Alexandria.
1: One is right through the master bath and off to the left.
0: You released a DVD not long ago that you found in your vault. So how much of that stuff exists? Unreleased material.
2: Quite a bit. And we are in the process now of, we've got quite a bit of stuff and it's been piling up for, can you believe it? Over, see, I'm 90 now, so it would be over seven. I started collecting that stuff when I was 12, 13, 14. I got stuff and I don't throw any, especially if it's related to four-part harmony. I don't throw it away. And we have an archivist who has been coming up lately and helping me organize all of that and digitizing it.
3: Oh, wow.
2: Now, digitizing, that's a good word, isn't it?
1: Yeah.
3: Well done.
1: A digitizing archivalist is amazing. Not everyone has one of those.
4: Do you have that coin that George Washington threw across the river?
2: A friend of mine gave that to me. Now, contrary to a lot of the press that happened during that day, I was not there actually when George sent it. But I had this friend who was there, and he said, "But I've been collecting this stuff. You know, I've got the Rangers Quartet back when it was Arnold and Vernon Hiles and Walter Leverett and Denver Crumpler and Doyotte playing the. I got them in all different kind of versions.
0: These are real names."
5: That's an odd name.
2: Curtis, playing Curtis piano. Mislap had not been with him yet.
1: He was not there.
3: Denver Crumpler.
2: And Denver. Gloria said, Bill, you're making these names up. But Aaron Rich is a very good archivist, and he's been spending a lot of time in the vault.
1: In the vault.
2: Yeah. And we're going to let him out next week.
5: I saw him yesterday.
2: Aaron, we know you're in there. Come out, okay?
6: Well, from that vault, Bill, you pulled this out from 1998, ringing in the 1999 New Year. This was the celebration moment in Charlotte, North Carolina.

0: What a celebration. A homecoming celebration from the vault. That's how they transitioned and turned the calendar page from 1998 to 1999. New Year's in Charlotte, North Carolina, Jubilate.
1: And here's a promise we can hold on to. For Christ is the end of the law for righteousness to everyone who believes. Romans 10:4.
2: Hey, everybody, I'm Bradley Walker. Hey, Gene, guess what time it is?
3: Well, it's Country Connection time.
4: I am now for a Country Connection.
0: Yeah, country music and gospel music throughout time have always seemed to maintain a close connection, both in style and in story. I think of it like cousins.
5: Here's Josh Turner.

0: territory. This is good. This is your friend.
1: Oh, Jesus Laughing by Mark Lowry. This is from All Dogs Go to Heaven album.
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0: Having a great day here at Bill Gaither's Homecoming Radio. In fact, let's go back to that vault and dive back in 1998. Jubilate, New Year's Eve, Charlotte, North Carolina, as they rang in 1999. Here's the Gaither Vocal Band.
1: You know, the first time he came as a little baby, unnoticed by a lot of people. But the next time he comes, he's going to come as King of Kings and Lord of Lords. And every eye shall see, and every knee shall bow. And the marketplaces in downtown Charlotte and Atlanta are all going to be empty. No more traffic in the streets. All the builders' tools are going to be silent. No more time to harvest wheat. Busy housewives will cease their labors in our great courtrooms. No more debate, because work on earth has been suspended as the King comes through the gate. The King.

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3: The Binions, Bobby, David, and Lisa are releasing their first full project together in more than 40 years. Their album, titled Roots, is also their first for Stowtown Records. The Brooklyn Tabernacle Choir received the 2026 Grammy Award for Best Roots Gospel Album for their Stowtown Records recording, I Will Not Be Moved, live with the Brooklyn Tabernacle Choir. It's the seventh Grammy for the choir and the first for Stowtown Records. There's a major concert event coming up. The Christian Voice Magazine Gospel Music Fan Fair is May 7, 8, and 9 in Fayette, Alabama. 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
2: We have been on the road.
3: 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We've been to Robert York's concert series down in Georgia. The Kingdom Heirs were there, and I believe we have a clip.
2: We do.
4: Can we do a classic sounding quartet song for you? That be all right? You like that kind of singing? Put your hands together. Help us out. Come on.

0: We always enjoy the Kingdom Airs, and Robert York always does a very good job with his concerts.
1: Yes, he does. Who has a birthday this week?
2: Happy birthday to Lily Isaacs. Lily sings with her family in the Isaacs. Her birthday is September 20.
1: And we wish a happy birthday to all our Southern Gospel friends.
0: We have much more coming up on this week's edition of Gospel Music Today. Right now, Jean has been listening to some new music.
1: We're at the National Quartet Convention in Pigeon Forge, Tennessee, and I'm here with our friend Steve Williams, who is a solo artist. Welcome, Steve, to Gospel Music Today.
3: It's wonderful to be here.
1: It's always fun to get together.
3: It is. I am privileged every time that I've got to talk with you.
1: I know that you have a new single out. We're going to talk about that in just a few minutes. But before we do that, what are some of the groups that you've been associated with?
3: I was telling somebody this morning, we were comparing buses and the bus stories. And I said, I started with a group that had a 4103, a 1949 model. They said, is that old? I said, well, listen, this was 1974. I left with my first quartet, and they were called the Representatives Quartet. Then I was with the Chordsmen for a good many years. And then I ended my traveling life, you want to say, with the Pine Ridge Boys.
1: Okay, we met you when you were with the Chordsmen for the first time.
3: Right, that's the first time we met. Yeah. Yes. I've been singing 40 years.
1: And you have a new single?
3: I do. I've had help doing it and everything, but I've got it out to see how it'll do.
1: Yeah.
3: A lot of people have been asking me for a CD and everything. And so I went back and redone the old song, Who Am I?
1: Right.
3: And in fact, Jerry Jennings of the Chordsmen and Harold are helping back me up on this CD when it gets to the chorus. That's who some of my backup singers are.
1: Excellent.
3: And we did it in a studio in Georgia.
1: Yeah.
3: And I'm not going to say what it was because the guy's not there anymore.
1: Yeah.
3: But I got about four or five songs with Art that we've got in the can right now.
1: With Art Bain?
3: Mm-hmm.
1: Yeah.
3: That I'm kind of waiting right now to decide what I'm going to do, and then we're going to put them all together.
1: Yeah.
3: And what I thought about doing is those four or five, and then I'm going to pull some of the songs I did with the Chordsmen and with the Pine Ridge Boys and all, and add those in there.
1: Well, Stephen Williams, thank you for being with us on Gospel Music today.
3: Thank you for doing what you do for gospel music and for allowing me and giving me the opportunity to be here.
1: Well, we love you.
3: Love you too very much.
1: Okay.
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1: The ministry of the J. Stone Singers began in the small North Carolina town of Hope Mills in October of 1976. J. Stone, the group's founder, was serving as the choir director at his home church when he began to feel that God was directing him to take his ministry back on the road. Having been involved with various local Southern Gospel groups for most of his adult life, J. was no stranger to this area of ministry. However, this time would be different because the group was made up of J., his wife Mary, their 14-year-old son Jeff, their 11-year-old daughter Sharona, and a few close friends. Today's group consists of Bobby and Sharona Carter and their daughter Emma Carter Davis. This family group provides an exciting evangelistic ministry. Their desire is to witness to the lost, encourage the hurting, and motivate others to grow the kingdom of God. 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
0: We had the On the Road studio at the National Quartet Convention. We spoke to Brian Free and Assurance, and that's up next on Gospel Music Today. We are at the National Quartet Convention with me, the members of Brian Free and Assurance. 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
4: Thank you.
5: It's good to be
4: great
5: back.
4: To be here.
0: Brian Free is right across from me. I'm going to ask you to introduce these two guys.
5: Sitting next to me to my right is Bill Shivers and Jake Anglin, right here behind me, the big tall one.
6: With the pretty hair.
5: I can say that.
0: And before we do anything else, I saw this on your Facebook page, and I didn't know this was a category in the Fan Awards. I guess it is now for Bluegrass Gospel Trumpet. Was that?
5: Yes.
4: That would be me. That would be me.
6: That's awesome.
5: Yeah. We had fun in that photo shoot, and they had a lot of instruments around there. I got to get that. I said, guys, grab this, grab that. We'll just do some funny shots.
7: It was impromptu. Yeah. It was just spontaneous. Really? Yeah. Honestly, it was a spontaneous thing, yeah. And we just did it. Yeah. It turned out great.
4: All the people that thought it was actually a part, like actually for real, you know, like we were playing those instruments on the new CD.
7: Hey, wait till you hear his trumpet solo.
5: Now, I used to play the trumpet when I was young.
7: Is that right? You know what?
5: Yeah, okay. My brother and myself played in church.
7: Really?
5: I quit playing the trumpet at about 14, 15, 16 because I was reaching a point then where I was starting to date. It made my lips swell. And I didn't
7: you didn't want to do that. Well, I played the tambourine in my church. Oh.
8: So you were safe. You could still.
7: I played tambourine.
8: All right.
5: Too much information.
7: I know, right?
8: All kinds of hidden talent, you know.
7: Ain't that true?
8: We want to talk about the current CD, and I guess you've been working on some new recording also.
5: Yes.
8: Brian, let's go back, because this week has been celebrating Gold City's 45th anniversary.
5: Yes.
8: And you were an important part of that, of course. How long were you with them?
5: A little over 12 years.
8: Okay.
5: Yeah.
8: Who did you sing with before that?
5: Just local.
8: All right.
5: Nothing professionally full time. Of course, I was too young. Family had a group growing up that involved my father, mother, older brother, younger brother, and my grandmother played piano. Mm-hmm. So we had a little family group for a little while, for years. And then I sang with a couple of local quartets there in the area in Atlanta.
8: So how did this young kid wind up with Gold City?
5: When I started, it was at the beginning. They had been actually a formed group for right at a year, and they were still, the owner, Floyd Beck, of the group, was still tweaking things. Okay. The tenor they had at that point was, if I'm not mistaken, interested in taking a job. He ended up being a deputy sheriff in Lumpkin County there in Dahlonega, where we started. Ended up being a deputy sheriff there, so when he took that job, of course, they were looking for someone, and Floyd Beck, the owner, had heard me sing with one of those local groups at a concert somewhere, and I graduated high school, went to work at the Coca-Cola Company there in Marietta, Georgia, driving a forklift, about to go into the military. My best friend and myself, the week that I went to audition with Gold City, that Saturday, he and I both, my best friend Rick, we're going to sign up to be in the Air Force. We're headed in the Air Force. But he did go into the Air Force and spent 32 years before he left the Air Force. But that was, God had other plans for me. And I went and auditioned that Tuesday night. Floyd offered me the job. I took it.
8: So your friend's got a good retirement plan.
5: Yeah. Much better than the gospel
7: star. That's great.
5: Yeah. Yeah.
8: Bill, you've been with Brian Free Insurance for 25 years now.
7: Yeah. Absolutely. Yeah, it's been great.
8: How did you get connected in the first place?
5: I tell them the whole story now. It was at NQC.
7: It was at NQC, absolutely.
5: Over one of the small rooms.
7: Yeah.
5: Heaven Mountain was doing a thing. He was with Heaven
7: Mountain. Doing a showcase.
5: And I stepped in when I knew they were singing, and Dwayne Burr, which Dwayne and I go way back, was running sound. I sat down at the board. And I said, Dwayne said, what are you up to? And I said, I'm listening to a couple singers. And I was listening to Bill and Craig both. And it was funny because I was over there pushing their mic.
7: And Craig looked at me and said, don't look now, but Brian Free's at the back at the board. And I'm like, what? Are you kidding me?
5: And I was just easing their mics up so I could hear them above everybody else. And just listening to them and solo them out.
7: He was just doing his own thing right now.
5: And I loved what I heard from both of them. And that week, I talked to them and...
7: He said, we all come down to Atlanta, and we went down to Atlanta.
5: We all met, the families met,
7: and
5: we sang some together, and that was it.
7: It was perfect. It's been great.
8: And Jake, how did you get connected with the
4: Brian Free? It's a long story. I'll make it short. I started listening to these guys when I was like 15.
7: Shut up.
4: I started listening to them.
5: You didn't come see us.
4: I would go see them in concert and stuff after I got married. Would go see them. My wife and I would go see them in concert and stuff. And so I served in ministry as worship pastor, music pastor in the church for nearly a decade. And just over the years, my wife and I kind of had a running joke, similar to what Bill said, but it was more of a joke for me because I wasn't in the industry at all. I had never sung with a group full time, anything like that. And so it was kind of a running joke that me and Courtney had, my wife. if ever you hear that Brian Free Insurance is looking for a baritone singer, you should apply. And I just thought, no, never, you know, that's not going to happen. So anyway, one day she sees a posting that Mike Rogers, the guy who was before me singing baritone, was coming off the road, that he was taking position at his home church. And so she texted me a screenshot of that post, and she said, "You won't apply." So she kind of dared me, you know. So we got home, we talked about it, and I did. And, you know, Brian emailed me back one night. We were like, "What?" You know, and so it just kind of got started and went into the audition.
7: I got a video of the audition.
4: He does have a video. But you don't have to play it. Yeah, at the corner of my eye, I see Bill over there on his phone. You
7: know, I got a video.
4: Thinking he's doing it in secret, but you know, I walk in and meet these guys. They treated me like family from the start, man.
5: Hey, it was really cool. We knew
7: it was perfect.
5: By the time the audition was over, yeah. Bill and I sat in my truck. And
7: absolutely.
5: Bill looked at me and I went, "He's the one.
7: He's the one." I was like, "I'm with you 100%.
5: Yeah, and we agreed, and that was it.
8: And working on some new stuff.
5: We are working on a brand new album. In the midst of it, the tracking's done. We start vocals late next month. And we'll have that out probably, had to guess, you know, holidays, everything slows down.
7: Early.
5: So it's probably going to be February, mm-hmm. maybe or first March before we actually get, you know, physical product in hand. But a single will be out before that. A single will come out in January.
8: Brian, Bill, and Jake, Brian Free and Assurance, it's always good to see you. We want to thank you for being on Gospel Music
5: thank
8: today.
5: You thank you. Thank you for what you guys do.
7: Very much. Thank you all very much.
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8: Yes, we do. This is from our friend Michael Brashear. The song is Long Live the King. Michael Brashear is up next on Gospel Music Today.
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1: 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From a few years ago, we heard Bob Sellers sing, and we have an exclusive concert recording up next on Gospel Music Today.

0: We met Bob Sellers several years ago when he was singing with the Kingsmen. He's a solo artist now, and we always enjoy hearing him sing. We are out of time for this week's edition of Gospel Music Today.
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0: on the Storm, the Justified Quartet at number 20. At number 19, it's another quartet, which reminds me to mention that next week it's our all quartets edition of the program. We'll kick off the National Quartet Convention. Don't miss it. Jumping on to the chart this month, the latest from Anthem Edition. They have a new album coming out. Tim Rackley says it has a lot of versatility.
1: We got some really exciting songs, a good versatile style of songs. We're always creative with that because, you know, being a quartet, having four-part harmony, you can do a lot of different style songs to round out an album.
0: That's Tim Rackley, and here's Anthem Edition at number 19. He

0: who he is. That's Anthem Edition at number 19. At number 18, Jeff and Sherry Easter debut on the top 20. Sherry talks about their new song.
1: The Bible says that one day the rocks will cry out. If you're not going to lift him up, if you're not going to praise him, then the rocks will cry out. And I started thinking about the idea of no rock is going to cry out in my place. I'm going to praise God for the things that I have failed. I was not too far down the road of celebrating survivorship of breast cancer. So I really wanted to tell others, I know him as a savior, someone who showed me mercy and forgiveness. I know him as a healer because I have been made whole by the goodness of God and by the touch of his hands.
0: That's Sherry Easter, and here is Jeff and Sherry with No Rock at number 18.

number 18 on the top 20, Jeff and Sherry Easter with No Rock. We're just getting started. Call a friend and let them know that they can hear the top 20 songs in Southern Gospel right here on the Gospel Greats. We'll continue in a moment.

is a dark place where I haven't seen the light of day for so long, but I still believe. I'm not giving up or giving in. This too shall pass, and then faith will be stronger in me. I know it's just a test, so I'll try to do my best.

Song from Paid in Full. The trio is based in New Albany, Mississippi, and unfortunately, the group is retiring with a concert on November 1st at Hillcrest Baptist Church in New Albany. Sad to hear that news, but the group finishes well with our number 17 song, What Victory.

0: one victory that's paid in full. At number 16, we enjoy the Hissongs. Richard Hissong says we have a good source for good news.
1: We have the greatest news, and that comes to us from the Bible, inspired from God himself, and wow, good news, Savior.

0: The Hillsongs at number 16, Good News Savior. Falling back seven spots to number 15 on the Singing News chart, it's the Cragans. Jordan Cragan gives us a little background on the group.
1: My dad, he's the one that started this whole thing. Him and mom had six kids, four boys and two girls. We grew up as pastor's kids, and that's where singing started for us. But me and dad started this group 11 years ago, and dad sings bass. My wife and I have been married for 15 years. Alina sings the soprano part, does an amazing job, homeschools three kids while we travel down the road and sings every night. What a load she carries. We couldn't do this if she wasn't Superwoman. And then our brand new member is Denicia Innocent. This is my wife and I's niece, and she is brand new this week at the National Quartet Convention. My sister sang with us for the last 8 years, and she just had a baby and decided to come off the road. So we hired my niece, and she's doing an amazing job.
0: That's Jordan Cragan, and here are the Cragans at number 15, God's Love and

0: Number 15 on the top 20 chart, the Kragans with God's Love and Me. Coming up, we'll debut a new song from the Dunaways. It's been a while since Tammy, Randall, and Kana have been in the studio, and you're going to love the new radio single. I'm Rodney Balcom, and you're listening to The Gospel Greats.
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0: Welcome back. Coming up in just a moment, we'll debut a new song from the Dunaways that I think you'll love. Right now, we're up to number 14 with a song that climbs five spots on the chart from Janet Paschal. New album, The Journey, is releasing in October. She's had quite a journey. She started her professional career in 1974 with the Lefevers, who later became the Rex Neeland Singers. She then spent 5 years with Jimmy Swaggart Ministries, where she sang for millions on TV each week. In 1987, she began her career as a soloist and had great success there. In 2019, she was inducted into the Gospel Music Hall of Fame. Yes, it's been a journey for Janet. Here she is with her debut from the new album, In the Fire, at number 14.

Number 14, that's Janet Paschal with In the Fire. Before we climb to number 13, it's time for a countdown bonus cut from the Dunaways, the family group from Philadelphia, Mississippi. They've been producing music for more than 30 years. Randall and Tammy Dunaway and their daughter Kana step up to the microphone once again with a song that Tammy Dunaway wrote with Marcia Henry. I think you'll love it. That sounds like God to me. Here are the Dunaways.

The Dunaways with That Sounds Like God to Me, a countdown bonus cut. Hope you enjoyed that. We're back to the countdown at number 13. It's the biggest gainer on the chart, climbing from 31 to 13. It's the Taylors with Peace, Love, Joy.

0: Lovejoy. That's the Taylors at number 13. More of the countdown is coming up in just a moment, and our Southern Gospel headlines of the week. I'm Rodney Balcom, and you're listening to The Gospel Greats. The National Quartet Convention gets kicked off next week, September 27th through October 3rd. Our tradition has always been to feature an all-quartets edition of The Gospel Greats as the week gets kicked off. And this year will be no different. Hello, friend. I'm Rodney Balcom, inviting you to join us next week as we enjoy the lead, baritone, tenor, and bass.
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2: Welcome back. We'll have our Southern Gospel headlines for the week coming up in just a moment. Right now, we're at number 12 on the top 20 countdown with a song from the Kingdom Heirs. Andy Stringfield is featured on Life Hurts, God Heals.

0: At number 12, that's the Kingdom Heirs with Life Hurts, God Heals. And now for our Southern Gospel Headlines of the Week. The first round of performers and presenters for the 57th annual GMA Dove Awards has been announced. Chosen Road will perform. Jonathan Buckner says the group is in awe of this opportunity.
1: Man, it's honestly kind of hard to put into words. I grew up watching the Dove Awards on TV, and I can remember sitting there as a kid watching some of my heroes on that stage. And some of my favorite moments were always when a Southern Gospel group would come out, because that was the music that I was raised on, or when a bluegrass artist would get a spot on the award show. Bluegrass music was the music that I started to fall in love with as a teenager. And I knew that those moments, it wasn't like the whole night was just Southern Gospel or bluegrass gospel music. And so when those moments came on, I was glued to the screen, and I knew that it was something really special. To think all these years later that Chosen Road gets to have one of those moments, it's really just surreal. As far as the performance, I can't give a whole lot away about it, but I will say this. We really want to show people what can be done with bluegrass instrumentation. We love where the music came from, but we're also really excited about where the music can go. And more than anything, at the end of the day, we just want to make much of Jesus, represent this music as well as we can, and enjoy a moment that we are incredibly grateful to have.
0: That's Jonathan Buckner of Chosen Road. The Dove Awards will take place on Tuesday, October 6th at the Bridgestone Arena in Nashville. Country music legend Dolly Parton died on August 25th at the age of 80 following a private battle with cancer. In an interview with Extra, her niece, singer Jada Starr Roberts, explained that Parton intentionally kept her health struggles quiet to avoid worrying her dedicated fans. Roberts shared that the family finds comfort in the global outpouring of tributes. She emphasized that Parton would have wanted her loved ones to keep moving forward and loving each other. And those are the Southern Gospel headlines of the week. We're back to the countdown at number 11. It's the latest from the Down East Boys. It falls out of the number one spot from last month, the first single from an upcoming album, Preach Jesus.

At number 11, that's Preach Jesus by the Down East Boys. And that'll wrap things up for hour one of the program. Stay with us for hour two. We'll take a deep dive into the top

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Oh.

0: Some commandments seem simple enough at first. Just four words, thou shalt not kill. Well, that's pretty clear, isn't it? Direct, no confusion, right? But what if one of the shortest commandments turns out to be one of the most challenging? What if this command reaches far beyond courtroom verdicts and criminal headlines and straight into the human heart? Welcome to the Sunday Sermon on Through the Bible. In this never-before-aired message from Dr. J. Vernon McGee, our study in Exodus continues with the most complicated commandment. As we turn our attention to the sixth commandment, Dr. McGee helps us see that God's concern isn't merely outward actions, but the anger, hatred, and brokenness beneath them. It's a sobering message, but also one of hope, because the same God who exposes our guilt also provides a place of refuge in Jesus Christ. I'm Steve Schwetz, inviting you to grab your Bible and find your seat on the Bible bus as we get started. And before we get to Dr. McGee's sermon of the day, let's spend a little time hearing from others on this journey through God's whole word with Through the Bible. First, here's a voicemail from a listener named James.
1: Hello, my name is James, and I'd love to tell you the story about how I first found Dr. McGee. I was a cab driver in Sandpoint, Idaho, and I was in between runs. And I heard this old gravelly South Texas voice on the radio, and he was in the book of Genesis, and he was talking about Jacob and Esau. And I thought that it was a fitting time to call your radio station and let you know that I've been listening to Dr. McGee for, 20 years now. My wife and I, we listen to him every morning, and we're going to start this new journey together as he begins again in Genesis. And I just wanted to say that I'm honored to be able to study with my wife and listen to Dr. McGee, who has over the years taught me so very much. Thank you. God bless. I'll continue to pray for the ministry and continue to pray for the folks around the world who continue to put the radio program out there. God bless you.
0: Well, thanks for partnering with us, James. God is answering, and I hope that you and your wife enjoy many more years of growing and learning on the Bible bus together. And here's another voicemail. This is one from Becky in Mesa, Arizona. Here it is.
2: So I basically just recently discovered J. Vernon McGee online, and his voice sounded familiar because I remember listening to Through the Bible in my mom and dad's car when I was a little girl. And I'm in my 60s now, and it was such a familiar voice. And I started listening every day and got on the Bible bus, and I realized how solid and wonderful Dr. McGee's teaching is and how relevant it is today. I just love his wisdom. Anyways, I also am wondering if the Bible bus passes, if you actually still, if you print those or mail them out, because there are a few people I'd like to invite on the Bible bus. And I know I could do it just by sharing the website or the app, but I thought it would be kind of cool to actually have the Bible buses like to hand out to my grandson and some of my friends at work. So that's my question. I do support Through the Bible monthly, a small amount, but I love to support places where I am definitely being fed. My name is Becky. I am in Mesa, Arizona. Thank you so much. Bye-bye.
0: Well, it's great to hear from you, Becky. Although you probably already received your Bible bus passes, I love mine. I'll answer your question for anyone who is interested. Yes, we'd love to send you some more. They're free. They come in packs of 10, and they're a great way to invite others to join us on this journey through God's Word. You can just give us a call at 1-800-65-BIBLE to request yours. And if

0: you've handed out some of the Bible bus passes. 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Now, we got time for one more fellow passenger. Here's an email from Juliana, who asks for our prayers. I've been a born-again Christian for 25 years, and I've also been in Bible study many, many times and listened to many ministers. But the one who stays in my heart because his teaching is profound, deeper, and easy to understand is Dr. McGee. I listen to him every day and sometimes again at night when I go to bed. Being a Christian and knowing the word of the Lord from the beginning of the Old Testament to the New Testament helps me know when I listen to different preachers, whether they're preaching the true word of God or interpreting it in a very different way that is not from God. It's so important to know the truth. Knowing that when I leave this world, I know where I'm going gives me peace, tranquility, and the joy of Jesus. Even though we're going through tribulation in our family, Jesus gives me peace that only He can give. My son Andrew is 55 and has cancer, a disease in the blood. I pray and give everything to Jesus because I trust Him with all my being. I believe nothing is impossible for God. He is the best physician. I'm asking for prayer for my son Andrew, and thank you in advance. Also, thank you for continuing the Through the Bible program. I send my prayers for all of you. I'm also part of your world prayer team for all the countries where you broadcast. I receive an email every day, and I'm happy to read and pray. Well, may God bless you and your family, Juliana. Thank you for your prayers and your company on the Bible bus today. We'd invite you to pray for Juliana's son. Remember, his name is Andrew, and for all in our Bible bus family who are facing cancer and other life-threatening diseases. One of the greatest privileges of being part of the World Prayer Team is lifting up needs from around the world and praying for those who are battling illness and heartache and uncertainty and concern for their loved ones who don't yet know the Lord. So if you'd like to join us, why don't you sign up for the World Prayer Team at ttb.org or through our app? As Juliana said, you'll get an email every weekday with a specific prayer prompt and oftentimes testimony or listener stories from a different part of the world. We like to say that over the course of the year, we travel the whole world on our knees, in prayer, that is. And let's pray now as we turn our attention to our sermon and spend time in God's Word. Heavenly Father, thank you that we can bring every burden to you and find peace in your presence. As we open your Word, Lord, teach us by your Spirit and draw us closer to Jesus Christ, our refuge and hope. In His name we pray. Amen. Now here's the Sunday sermon on Through the Bible with Dr. J. Vernon McGee.
1: The commandment that we are looking at today is the sixth commandment, and it reads, "Thou shalt not kill." And if we have a subject this morning, I suppose that it could be entitled murder. We have definitely come to the second section of the Ten Commandments, those commandments which were written on the second tablet of stones. And just as surely as we have come to the second section, we have likewise come to the simplest as far as statement is concerned. Thou shalt not kill. In the Septuagint, which is a Greek translation of the Old Testament, there are two words that are here, just the verb and the adverb, which is the negative. And actually, it could be better translated, thou shalt do no murder. It is possible to kill and not murder, as we're going to see this morning. Now, when we begin to inspect this commandment, we find there are other complications that are connected with it. It's not so simple. The fact of the matter is, it's the most complicated commandment of all. The sixth commandment is not nearly as simple as a great many folk seem to think. On the surface, it may seem very simple. And so this morning, it'll be necessary for us to dissect it and take it apart and look at it for just a few moments. I'd like to speak this morning on the intrinsic value of the sixth commandment, the inherent nature of the sixth commandment, and then the indispensable necessity for the sixth commandment, even in this day in which we live. Now, first of all, we want to talk about the intrinsic value of the sixth commandment. And perhaps this morning, we could alert you to the importance of it by making a rather startling statement. May I put it like this? The sixth commandment is the most important and vital commandment to every person that's in this visible congregation and to those of you listening in. The sixth commandment is basic to all human governments. It's the foundation of contemporary society. It is the bulwark of all civilization. The violation of this commandment was the first outbreak of sin after man disobeyed God in the Garden of Eden. It was the murder by Cain of his brother Abel. And we read over in the fourth chapter of Genesis, the 11th verse, language like this, for it was his punishment. And now art thou cursed from the earth, which has opened her mouth to receive thy brother's blood from thy hand. When thou tillest the ground, it shall not henceforth yield unto thee her strength. A fugitive and a vagabond shalt thou be in the earth. And Cain said unto the Lord, my punishment is greater than I can bear. And that's interesting. At the very beginning, the first sinner who committed this overt act of murder said his punishment was greater than he could bear. And it was true. It's unfortunate that Cain did not turn to a substitute and receive forgiveness because he would provide a substitute, but he attempted to bear in his own body the punishment for his sin. And yet God forbade that any man should put his hand on Cain, and God put around him a hedge and said no man can touch him because of this crime. That seems exceedingly strange. But when you turn a few pages of the scripture and you come to Noah after the flood, and believe me, you've moved into an altogether different area now. There has appeared on the earth a great civilization that has been washed out in the flood. And the man that came through to the other side was Noah and his family. And not only do we have a new beginning for the human race, but you find God putting man on a different foundation altogether. A foundation that was a little different than Cain rested upon, with protection given even to a murderer, and yet that murderer must bear his own punishment even before the flood. And I turn to the 9th chapter of Genesis now and read at the 5th verse. And this is God's instructions to Noah after the flood. And surely your blood of your lives will I require. At the hand of every beast will I require it, the hand of man. At the hand of every man's brother will I require the life of man. Whoso sheddeth man's blood, by man shall his blood be shed. For in the image of God made he man. Now, as far as I can tell, this has never been repealed. This was instituted, and of course it is that which is capital punishment. And it was put for the first time in the hands of man, that now when a man's life is taken in that which we'll see is murder, then the murderer is to have his life taken in turn. Now, that was never repealed. It's never been revoked. It's the foundation of all government. It was given to protect human life. And I do think that we need to see here how important it is. Why should not human life be taken? Well, may I say to you that the reasons advanced today are not biblical reasons. It's not some sentimental reason where you hear people say today, and even I've noticed several criminals right before they're executed make this kind of a statement, well, I owe my debt to society. And you hear the sentimental reason given, this crime is so heinous and so terrible that the one who perpetrated it should pay. May I say to you, that's not the basis of capital punishment according to the Word of God. And then it's never to be a spirit of revenge. It's not an idea of getting even. It's not the government as a big Shylock demanding its pound of flesh. And my friend, again, it's not even cold justice of eye for eye and tooth for tooth. That's not the basis of capital punishment. Somebody says, well, then, that's the reasons that are given to us today. Can there be any other reason? May I say to you, yes. God gives it here. Whoso sheddeth man's blood, by man shall his blood be shed. For in the image of God made he man. Why this morning is human life sacred? I'll tell you why. Man has been made in the image of God, and this is the only thing that makes human life sacred. If man's an animal in process of evolution, then life's not sacred. If we could only get back to God's basis. God's basis is that he created man in his image, and because God has created man in his image, there should be a reverence for human life. Because, my friend, when you strike at a human being, it's an indirect way of striking at God. For that man is in the image of God. Though he may be fallen, he's in the image of God. And you strike at God when you put your hand upon that man. My friend, that's the only thing that makes life sacred today. That's the only thing that gives value to it. That's the intrinsic value of this law. That's the basis of it. Man is in the image of God, and because man is in the image of God, you and I dare not take human life. It's not the life in itself, and I'd have you notice this. It's not the life, ipso facto, that is the life in itself that is sacred, because in God's economy there have been martyrs that have taken their life, and they have thrown it away and poured it out like water. They did not count it sacred. The writer to the Hebrews says of that great company, and others were tortured, not accepting deliverance. And how we need that dedication of human life to God today, a dedication that means something. Not just working at it on Sunday, or serving on a committee, or having religious entertainment, or some little service that we render to him 8 hours a day. We need life today dedicated on the altar to God. I tell you, that's the only thing outside that the world will be impressed, my beloved. It's not our doctrine that'll impress the world. It's our dedication. How we need that today. Life's not sacred in and of itself. There's a mystery about life. You cannot give it, and my friend this morning, you have no right to take it. May I say that only God can give life, and since God is the only one who can give life, he alone can take it, or it can be taken only according to his law. No one else has a right to take it. You can't give life. You have no right to take life. Othello, in Shakespeare's play, when he went in to murder his wife, Desdemona, as he went in, the light was there on the little table, and he made a play upon the two lights, the light that was there in the candle and the one that was in her body, the light of life. And he said this, put out the light, and then put out the light, the candle. If I quench thee, thou flaming minister, I can again thy former light restore, should I repent me. But once put thy light, the light of life in his wife, thou cunningest pattern of excelling nature, I know not where is that Promethean heat that can thy light relume. And that was the thing that held his hand back for a while, was this. I wonder whether I dare take her life, because I can't put it back. But that little light, I can blow it out. And then if I've done wrong, if I see I've made a mistake and repent, I can take a match and strike it again. But I can't restore human life. And there's a mystery about it, and for that reason, God says today that it's sacred. May I just voice an opinion this morning? I think that it ought to be illegal to have all of these killings on TV and in movies. I think it's without doubt one of the most dangerous things, because it takes human life and treats it as something cheap, not in the image of Almighty God. Man's in the image of God, and that's the intrinsic value of human life and the reason it's not to be taken. Then may I speak to you on the inherent nature of the sixth commandment. And here is a place where the Revised Standard Version could have done a good job. It did it in so few places that here it could. It had an opportunity here to make a needed improvement in the translation of this sixth commandment, but just it became apparent and merely repeated, revealing again that those who translated it were structural engineers of the mechanics of a language, but they had a woeful ignorance of the beauty of literature and of law and of theology. They would have known that the American Revised Version, made way back in 1901, which is a scholarly translation, it translates the sixth commandment like this: thou shalt do no murder. That's much better. It doesn't really say thou shalt not kill. It says thou shalt do no murder. And that means, friends, it's possible to kill and not to murder. There's a certain cult today that takes the Ten Commandments but rejects the remainder of the Mosaic Law. May I say to you, that's perfectly absurd, because you need all the Mosaic Law to interpret the Ten Commandments, and that's especially true in the Sixth Commandment, because there's degree of murder, first degree, second degree, homicide, manslaughter, self-defense. And Scripture recognizes all of these. Now, I want this morning, and I hope I won't be tedious, but I would like to call your attention to these distinctions that are made in the Mosaic Law of the sixth commandment, thou shalt do no murder. Over in the 21st chapter, which, by the way, is just the next chapter after the giving of the Ten Commandments, we have set before us that which is first degree murder. Will you notice in verse 12, he that smiteth a man so that he die shall be surely put to death. First degree murder. Now will you notice it? And here's premeditated first degree murder. Verse 14, but if a man come presumptuously upon his neighbor to slay him with guile, thou shalt take him from mine altar that he may die. God says that if a man plans and plots the murder of another, that he shall be taken even if he goes into the altar and lays hold to the horns of the altar. And that was always a signal of a cry for mercy. God says that man shall not have mercy. He shall be put to death. That's presumptuous. And that's first degree murder of the very worst sort. Now, will you notice, even God puts down the penalty for attempted murder. Verse 18, and if men strive together, and one smite another with a stone or with his fist, and he die not, but keepeth his bed, if he rise again and walk abroad upon his staff, then shall he that smote him be quit. That is, he'll be acquitted. Only he shall pay for the loss of time and shall cause him to be thoroughly healed. May I say to you, that's attempted murder. And a man was not to die for attempted murder. That was certainly ruled out. Then there was without doubt one of the most unusual arrangements. And that's the interesting thing about God's arrangements. They're unusual. They're not according to man's way of doing things always. God had a way of protecting those who had killed innocently. That is, guilty of manslaughter. And they may be negligent. They may have other things may enter in. But God gave them a protection. And you find this over in the 19th of Deuteronomy. There are several passages that deal with this. And I'd like to read these. Beginning at Deuteronomy 19, verse 3. Thou shalt prepare thee a way and divide the coasts of thy land, which the Lord thy God giveth thee to inherit, into three parts, and every slayer may flee thither. In other words, God had six cities of refuge in Palestine, three on one side the Jordan River and three on the other side, both east and west banks of the Jordan. These cities were arranged geographically so that they were able in any part of the promised land to get to them in as quick time as possible. And the reason was this, that if a man would slay a man accidentally, or maybe even through carelessness, but he didn't mean to kill the man at all. It may be that his brother or some relative or even a mob might say they want to do away with this man. They felt that he did do it purposely. Well, this man could flee to a city of refuge. And in that city of refuge, he could not be touched. And these cities of refuge were the Levite cities, by the way. And they were brought before the Levites, God's priests. And the criminal had an opportunity to state his case. And if it was deemed wise to free the man, that he did it accidentally, then this man could stay inside the city of refuge and be protected. And no one could touch him. Now, will you notice as we move on and read here in Deuteronomy 19, verse 4. And this is the case of the slayer which shall flee thither that he may live. Whoso killeth his neighbor ignorantly, whom he hateth not in time past. And now he gives an illustration. As when a man goeth into a wood with his neighbor to hew wood, and his hand fetcheth a stroke with the axe to cut down the tree, and the head slippeth from the helve, and lighteth upon his neighbor that he die, he shall flee unto one of those cities and live. Now, suppose two men, and this worked in Israel, you must understand. This gets right down where men live. Two men go out into the woods to cut down trees, to build a house, probably. And as they're out there working, one of the men takes an axe, and as he is cutting the tree down, the head of the axe slips off the handle, strikes the other man in the temple, and he's killed immediately. Well, that man says, well, I'm afraid to go back and tell them in the city where I live because I know this man's brother, and he's hot-headed, and he doesn't like me. And I have a notion he'd want to kill me immediately. He wouldn't think that I did this accidentally. So this man would go immediately to the closest city of refuge. And there he could not be touched. He's free there as long as he stays inside the city limits until his trial comes up before the citizens and until he can be given a fair trial without any prejudice and without any heat. Now, that was God's wonderful arrangement to take care of this type of thing that would come up in Israel. Now, may I say to you that by inference and interpretation of the law, I think there were many other things that men were held guilty of murder for. And I'm going to just mention a few with no attempt to prove it to you this morning, hoping you will follow through in the scripture. If a man would strike his father or mother, he was to be put to death because that was considered murder. And if parents failed to discipline a child and that child grew up recklessly, got into a hot rod, went 70 miles down the road, and was killed, then the parents were held guilty of murder. A boy or girl that left home and went off into sin and broke a mother's heart or a father's heart so that they died, in God's sight, they're guilty of murder. If a man betrayed a girl and that girl found that she was to be disgraced and then would take her own life, commit suicide, that man's guilty of murder in God's sight. And abortion is murder in God's sight. And the drunk driver who gets into a car and would drive down the highway and kill someone is a murderer in God's sight. And I believe, and I think I could give you scripture for this, the man who made the liquor and sold it to him is guilty of murder also. Now, I wonder if I could prove that point. I think that one's worth proving, isn't it? God had certain restrictions on building permits. When thou buildest a new house, then thou shalt make a battlement for thy roof, that thou bring not blood upon thine house, if any man fall from thence. Now you see how this operated. Man built a house, didn't put a battlement around a roof, and that was the front porch, the patio in that day, and a man was up on it and fell off, broke his neck. The man who built that house is guilty of murder. He's an accessory after the fact. And God makes him guilty of murder. Oh, my beloved, assassins of character. We'll get to that in one of the commandments, was guilty of murder. To go around the corner and to say something about a man, to lift a knife and stick it into the back of his character, that in God's sight was considered murder, my beloved. May I say that this law had many ramifications, but we must move on this morning. And I'd like to speak lastly, in the third place, about the indispensable necessity of the sixth commandment. And when you get to the New Testament, you will find that this commandment was not repealed or revoked. As we have said heretofore, that all of the commandments are repeated for Christians, with the exception of the Sabbath day. And this commandment, thou shalt not do any murder, is given in the New Testament, but our Lord did something quite remarkable. He lifted it to the nth degree. Now, somebody's, I know, saying this morning, there can't be any universal application of this commandment. Very few people are murderers. Well, honestly, in a congregation like this morning, I have a notion we don't have over a dozen here. Maybe sitting right next to you this morning without you knowing it is a murderer. But don't move. But I'm not sure that all of us can escape this morning. Will you listen to our Lord as he took the sixth commandment and lifted it to the nth degree? Ye have heard that it was said by them of old time, thou shalt not kill, and whosoever shall kill shall be in danger of the judgment. But I say unto you, that whosoever is angry with his brother without a cause shall be in danger of the judgment, and whosoever shall say to his brother, Raca, shall be in danger of the council, but whosoever shall say, thou fool, shall be in danger of hell fire. Now, I think we can simplify this because we do need to make a transposition here. The second statement, and there are three statements in verse 22, the second statement goes with the very first, that is verse 21. Now, let me read it like this and see if it doesn't make more sense to you. You've heard it said by them of old time, thou shalt not kill. Whosoever shall kill shall be in danger of the judgment, and whosoever shall say to his brother, Raca, shall be in danger of the council. That is, the rabbis taught in Christ's day, and the word Raca is the same as fool. It means moron. And to say that, the rabbi said, you could be brought into court and tried for it. Now the Lord Jesus said, I want to say something else to you. But I say unto you that whosoever is angry with his brother without a cause shall be in danger of the judgment, and whosoever shall say, thou fool, shall be in danger of hell fire. Now, my beloved, that's very solemn and serious. You ever drive down the highway and somebody cut in on you and you unconsciously say, that fool? You never did that? May I say to you this morning that in God's sight, you're guilty of murder. Anger is the basis of all murder. And if you've ever been angry with someone, and I have a notion most of you have you ever been so angry with someone, I'd like to choke him. I'd certainly like to take a spoke out of his wheel. I'd certainly like to do something to him. May I say to you, why didn't you go through with it? You were afraid, of course. And you have a certain background. But that's the thing that's back of murder. And in God's sight, he says anger is murder. Somebody says this morning, well, I don't think that could be true. I know a lovely person. They're cultured and refined. You don't mean to tell me you think this morning that they're guilty of murder in God's sight? Well, they're not if they've never been angry. If they've ever been angry, they're murderers in God's sight. It's in our hearts. Out of the heart, the Lord Jesus said, proceed about the ugliest things you've ever seen, and among them is murder. It's anger. Are you prepared this morning to defend yourself against God and say you've never been angry, and to say this morning you're not guilty of murder before him? Maybe you want to raise some technical point and say, like some folk will, well, that's in the Sermon on the Mount, and that's not for us today. May I turn to the last book written in the New Testament, the last book written in the Bible, which is an epistle, the epistle of 1 John, the 3rd chapter. Will you listen to this? Whosoever hateth his brother is a murderer, and ye know that no murderer hath eternal life abiding in him. What are you going to do now? The Holy Spirit this morning is God's attorney for his call at. He brings this morning a charge against you and against me and says in God's sight we're murderers. You want to plead innocent? May I this morning suggest to you that you'll have a difficult time proving yourself innocent before God? I suggest you plead guilty. Plead guilty. Cast yourself upon the mercy of the court, because honestly, he's got another charge. You remember Stephen? When he stood up before that group that day, the Sanhedrin, he says, of whom ye have been the betrayers and murderers. And there stood Saul of Tarsus, a murderer. And this morning I must say that I put him to death. Hadn't been for my sin, he never would have gone to the cross. For he was made sin for us. He knew no sin, that we might be made the righteousness of God in him. You and I put him to death. May I say to you, why don't you plead guilty? But somebody says, but Peter wrote, let none of you be judged as a murderer. We got to defend ourselves here. Oh, I want to tell you this morning, you can defend yourself. There is a city of refuge this morning. You can flee to it, and you'll find mercy. That city of refuge is Christ. You remember that when Saul died, Abner, his captain, fled to one of the cities of refuge. He knew David would probably kill him. He'd been guilty of so many murders. And Joab, whose brother had been killed by Abner, he went to Hebron, for Hebron was a city of refuge, and he lured Abner out. He says, come out here, Abner, I got something to tell you. And Abner made the mistake of his life. He came out of the city of refuge on neutral ground, and Joab killed him. And David went to the funeral, walked back of it and wept, and he said, I'm not guilty of this, nor my throne nor my reign's guilty of this. I'd never have put him to death. But then he said this, died Abner as a fool died. Why did Abner die like a fool? He could have been safe in a city of refuge. And he was foolish enough to be lured out and killed. Friend, this morning you and I stand as sinners before God. How foolish it is. How foolish it is to try somehow or another to defend ourselves and say we're not guilty when God says we're guilty. Oh, to flee to the city of refuge and cast ourselves upon a Savior. And the Scripture suggests that you're a fool if you don't do it. Died Abner as a fool died. He could have been saved. And this morning, you can be saved. You say, how do you know? I know because a thief died on the cross with Christ, two of them. And Mark says that they were murderers also. And Christ turned to one of those thieves who was looking for a city of refuge and said, today thou shalt be with me in paradise. Are you this morning in the city of refuge? How firm a foundation, ye saints of the Lord, is laid for your faith in his excellent word. What more can he say than to you he hath said, to you who for refuge to Jesus hath fled? Fear not. I'm with thee. Oh, be not dismayed, for I am thy God, and I'll still give thee aid. I'll strengthen thee, help thee, and cause thee to stand, upheld by my gracious, omnipotent hand. How foolish it is today to think you can stand before God and not be guilty. How wise it is to come to the Savior. He's the city of refuge, and find safety and security, for he saves murderers. He saves sinners.
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17: Hello.
16: Tell everybody who you are, where you're from.
17: My name is Rebecca. My friends and close family call me Becky. And I'm from Gary, Indiana.
16: Gary, Indiana, Gary, Indiana, Gary,
17: not Louisiana,
16: Indiana.
17: Paris, France, or Rome. That's
16: okay.
17: The way
16: that's
17: the song
16: good to know.
17: Goes.
16: Yes,
17: that's the song.
16: I know. I'm just playing along with you, Becky.
17: I don't like playing. I don't play well with others. I used to do singing telegrams when I was young.
16: Oh, could you sing one of the telegrams that you used
17: no.
16: to do? Come on, what was one of them?
17: A happy birthday to you, a happy birthday to you. One more year sure does look good on you. That's all I remember.
15: That's just a snippet of one of his interactions, Josh Singletary of the Tribute Quartet. Here's the group with And Then.

0: must have been in tears to know his little daughter's life would end.
1: And then,
0: 10 lepers cried unclean, unclean, believing that they never would be.

0: And then the tribute quartet. Scott Fowler of Legacy 5 and all of the groups that we've enjoyed on the program today are driven by their love of God and their desire to spread the good news about Him.
1: Hey guys, so as you have been listening to this wonderful music called Southern Gospel Music right here on the Gospel Greats, our prayer as Legacy 5 is that something that somebody has sung would cause you to realize that you, like the rest of us, are sinners in need of a Savior, in need of forgiveness. And we hope that this music has caused you to become acutely aware of that fact. And it's our prayer that you will just reach out to God and ask Him to forgive you of your sins, knowing with confidence that He promises us that if you will just do that, He will do that. He will forgive you of your sins, and the Bible says He will make you a new creation, and He will throw those sins into the sea of forgetfulness, never to be remembered again. And that's what I want for my sins, and we hope that's what you want for your sins. Ask God to forgive you, and He will, and then welcome to the family.
0: That's Scott Fowler. Here's Legacy 5 with I Stand Redeemed.

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Solo artists, established favorites, and songs that continue to connect with you, the listener. We'll begin at number 20 and work our way all the way to the most played song of the week, so let's get started. Lauren Talley has one of those voices you recognize almost immediately. There's strength in it, but she's also known to pull things back when needed and let a lyric carry the moment when needed. That comes from experience and the anointing. This song has a title that immediately makes you wonder what story is coming. Opening the countdown at number 20, here's Lauren Talley with Walls.

That's Lauren Talley with Walls at number 20 this week. Now we move on to number 19. Strong individual voices coming together as one has always been a huge part of Southern gospel music, and 11th Hour has certainly developed a recognizable group sound. This one is built around two simple words that have been heard in churches for generations. At 19, 11th Hour with Yes and Amen.

That's 11th Hour with Yes and Amen, coming in at number 19 on this week's survey. Let's now move to number 18. It's the Guardians, who have developed a sound that feels traditional and current at the same time. You hear the classic quartet harmony, but their recordings have a smooth, modern finish to it. At number 18, here are the Guardians with a former number one here on the countdown, I Know You.

myself I'm better than the one who bowed their knees then went astray. Well, the fact is I know me and who I am.

That's the Guardians at number 18 with I Know You. That's three songs down, 17 still to go, and that's one of the things I enjoy about a countdown like this. You never quite know what style, voice, or arrangement is waiting around the corner. We've got plenty of movement left before we reach the top, so stay with me. Number 17 is next on the Singing News Top 20 Weekly Countdown.

We are back with the countdown. I'm Joseph Reed. Thank you so much for tuning in today. We're at number 17, and Doug Anderson has spent years proving just how versatile a great baritone voice can be. He can deliver something big and powerful, but he also knows how to make a song feel relaxed and personal. This week, he lands at number 17 with his latest, Keep On

That's Doug Anderson at number 17. Now to 16, Jeff and Sherry Easter have spent decades blending Southern gospel with country acoustic and family music influences. You know, Jeff was part of the Easter Brothers. He was also with the Singing Americans back in the day and other artists. Now, his wife, Sherry, is from the legendary bluegrass family, the Lewis family. Their sound has always been easy to recognize, and they continue to bring their own personality to every recording. At number 16, Jeff and Sherry Easter with No Rock.

That's Jeff and Sherry Easter with No Rock. That's number 16. You know, some themes never really leave Southern gospel music because they never stop being relevant. Difficulty, perseverance, hope, and what might be waiting on the other side of a hard season are all part of their life. And Justified Quartet brings that idea to number 15. Here's Beyond the Storm.

0: Justified Quartet at number 15 with Beyond the Storm. Well, being at 15, we're realizing that the chart is beginning to tighten up. Now, from here, every position takes us a little closer to the top 10, and there are some interesting sounds still ahead. A lot of encouragement and inspiration. Hey, no spoilers from me, though. You have to stick around and find out who shows up next. We'll be right back. You're listening to Singing News Radio.
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Welcome back to the Singing News Top 20 Weekly Countdown. I'm Joseph Reed. We are counting down the 20 most popular Southern gospel songs in America. We're at number 14, and there are voices that become part of the soundtrack of a genre. And Janet Paschal certainly belongs in that conversation, doesn't she? For longtime Southern gospel listeners, her music has been associated with strong songs, unmistakable phrasing, and a voice that can carry a lyric without needing a lot of extra decoration. At number 14, Janet Paschal, who was number 2 last week with this one, In the Fire.

That's number 14. That's Janet Paschal, and the song is In the Fire. Joseph Habedank has a way of writing and recording songs that sound conversational, even when the subject is serious. There's often a phrase that feels like something somebody would actually say. That certainly applies to this title. Number 13, Joseph Habedank, with Ain't That the Truth?

Ain't That the Truth? That's Joseph Habedank at number 13. Few groups put as much emphasis on the total presentation of a song as Ernie Haas and Signature Sound. We're talking about the arrangements, the vocal blend, the energy, the personality. They all work together, and that approach has helped create a sound that is very much their own. At number 12, Ernie Haas and Signature Sound with Hello to Christ. Say

0: That's Ernie Haas and Signature Sound at number 12 with Hello to Christ. We're getting close to the halfway point. 12 positions are on the board, and the next song takes us right to the doorstep of the top 10. There's still a lot of chart left, and I'm not giving away any names early, but number 11 is next.
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0: Welcome back to The Countdown. I'm Joseph Reed. And in this music, we know as Southern gospel music, family harmony has always been one of the building blocks, really, of Southern gospel music. There's just something special about the voices that have sung together for years that create a blend you just can't manufacture. And the his songs bring that family sound to number 11 with this song, Good News Savior.

That's Good News Savior, and they are the His Songs at number 11. Well, we're going to head into the top 10. Half of the countdown will be behind us, and 10 songs will remain. We'll be back.

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1: A few decades ago, life expectancy in the United States was about average for a wealthy country. Since then, we've slipped toward the bottom, while South Korea has skyrocketed toward the top, gaining almost 8 years of life expectancy since the year 2000. So what are they doing that we are not? 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One more vegetable, a little bit more movement, and a few more friends. I'm Dr. Sanjay Gupta, helping you live a better life.
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8: 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I'm Joseph Reed, your host, coming to you each week to count down the 20 biggest songs in Southern gospel music. Well, it's time to go into the top 10, and Brian Free and Assurance will start us off. They've never been afraid of a strong arrangement, strong songs, and Brian's tenor voice has been unmistakable for decades. They open up the top 10 this week.

That's Brian Free and Assurance at number 10. Sound Street has steadily become a familiar name to Southern Gospel Radio listeners, and this week they find themselves inside the top 10. There's something big about the title, Mountains Will Fall, even before the first note. It tells you that this song is reaching for a strong image. Here's Sound Street, Mountains Will Fall, at number 9.

Sound Street at number 9 on this week's survey with Mountains Will Fall. At number 8, Tribute Quartet has built its reputation on polished quartet harmony. Strong stage presence is there too, a lot of energy, some humor, and songs that audiences can quickly connect with. They're inside the top 10 this week with a title that makes you want to hear the rest of the story, and it's our second mountain song in a row. At number 8, Tribute Quartet with It Could Have Been a Mountain.

That's Tribute Quartet at number 8 with It Could Have Been a Mountain. 8 positions remain, and we are officially into the stretch run right now. The songs get fewer, the positions get bigger, and the suspense gets a little stronger every time we move up one spot. We'll be right back.

playing the 20 most popular songs in Southern gospel music. I'm Joseph Reed. Welcome back to The Countdown. We're at number 7, and Phillips and Banks take inspiration directly from the Psalms. Psalm 98 here, it's filled with the language of singing, praise, instruments, and joyful sounds, which makes it a natural source for a song. It's an original song written by the group members Phillips and Banks with their biggest hit yet. This is the anthem, Psalm 98.

Phillips and Banks at number 7 with the anthem, Psalm 98. Scotty Inman brought plenty of experience with him into his solo career, but he has also created an identity that stands completely on its own. His music often carries a contemporary edge, some country, while still fitting very comfortably into Southern gospel music. At number 6, here's Scotty Inman with Broken Man Can't.

That's Scotty Inman at number six. And now it's the top five, everybody. Anthem Edition continues the quartet tradition with plenty of youthful energy while keeping the harmony and presentation that longtime fans of this great music appreciate. They've earned a place among the five biggest songs of the week. I love this one. At number five, here's Anthem Edition with He Is Who He Is.

0: That's Anthem Edition at number 5. Now, we're down to 4. And this is where the countdown really gets interesting, because every song left is sitting within striking distance of that number 1 position. We'll find out who owns the final 4 when we come back. Listener-supported Singing News Radio.
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0: 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Well, the Kramers have become a major presence on Southern Gospel Radio, and one reason is their ability to find songs that showcase both strong individual voices and the recognizable family blend. This week, they reach number 4. Here are the Kramers with And We Will.

That's the Creamers with And We Will. Just three songs left here. At number three, we have a collaboration that brings together two distinctive musical personalities. Now, Sunday Drive teams with Turanda, and when you combine Sunday Drive's style with a vocalist as recognizable as Turanda, you get a record that immediately stands apart. So here's number three, Sunday Drive featuring Turanda Green, and the third mountain song in the top 20. Mountains are made to climb.

are made to climb. That Sunday Drive with Tyranda Green at number 3. The Taylors have built their sound around tight family harmony and polished production, and that combination continues to connect with radio. This week, they come within one position of the top. At number 2, here are the Taylors with Peace, Love,

0: have it. It's the number two song in America this week, playing on Southern Gospel Radio, the Taylors with Peace, Love, and Joy. Well, there's only one more song to go. We started at 20, worked our way through 19 songs without giving away what was waiting around the corner. And the only question left is the biggest one. Who has the number one song this week? We'll find out when we come back.
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I'm Joseph Reed, and this is the Singing News Top 20 Weekly Countdown. 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You know, there's a reason quartet singing continues to thrive generation after generation. Personnel may change, seasons change, arrangements may evolve, and production styles move forward, but four-part harmony remains one of the defining sounds of Southern gospel. And this week, the Lefevre Quartet take that sound all the way to number one. The biggest song on this week's Singing News Top 20 Weekly Countdown, here are the Lefevre Quartet with Whatever. Hallelujah.

That's the Lefevre Quartet, Whatever, Hallelujah, your number one song on this week's Countdown. Well, 20 songs, 20 positions, and another look at what Southern Gospel Radio listeners are hearing across the country. Always enjoy spending this time with you. I'm Joseph Reed, and you keep supporting the artists, the songs, and the music we all love. 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Of course, you can keep up with your favorite Southern Gospel artist on social media. Thanks for joining us today, and we look forward to being with you again next week. Bye-bye, everybody.

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1: gold. Getting laid off is never a pleasant experience. While it's far worse being on the receiving end of the news, it's not always easy being the one who has to do the letting go. In 1987, financial giant E.F. Hutton took delivering the bad news to its 18,000 employees to a bizarre but colorful level. You'll learn all about it on today's show. This is Dave Taylor, and thank you for listening in on Gospel Vinyl Gold, a show dedicated to remembering the incredible Southern gospel music and life and times of the 1970s and 80s. You remember the era, big hair, big bell-bottom jeans, and big social change. It was a colorful time to be alive, that's for sure. And on the subject of being colorful, do you remember the weird way that the iconic financial services giant E.F. Hutton let their employees know that tough times were ahead? If you worked for E.F. Hutton in 1986, you'll never forget it, and you probably still have the crayon saved back somewhere. But I'm getting ahead of myself here. That story is coming up in just a few minutes. Right now, it's time to stroll over to that 7-foot stereo console, crank up the turntable for a spin of Vinyl Gold from the Blue Ridge Quartet in 1980 with You Can't Be a Beacon on Gospel Vinyl Gold.

The Neelands and the title cut from their Get Ready for the Rapture album back in 1988. That year, the financial world was in dismay following the stock market collapse of 1987. A lot of people lost a lot of money, and it was particularly poor timing for one of America's leading financial services companies, E.F. Hutton. You remember the iconic line that stopped traffic on busy streets, silenced the loudest of restaurants. Well, my broker is E.F. Hutton, and E.F. Hutton says, crickets. I mean, it shut the place down. 1987 was a bad year for that company, even before the stock market went south. They were overspending, losing money by the tens of millions of dollars, and under investigation for mail fraud, check kiting, and syndicated mob ties. I told you it was bad. So they did what any nationally traded company, second largest financial firm in the country, would do. They sent their 18,500 employees, not a pink slip, but a coloring book. Now, you heard that right. To be accurate, it was a coloring book along with a six-pack of Crayola crayons. We're no longer the nicest house on the block, said the E.F. Hutton coloring book. We're not even close. In fact, we're in big trouble, end quote. The 30-page book included cute drawings of houses, neighborhoods, children, dogs, even racing cars. A vice president for E.F. Hutton was interviewed saying that while the book was childlike, it was not childish. He said the message delivered could be understood in the mailroom as well as the boardroom, end quote. The book included pictures of young ruffians wearing T-shirts labeled Sears and Schwab's Cut-Rate Cowboys, two of Hutton's biggest competitors. If we don't fix our problem soon, they said, someone could take away our home. Wow. Before the end of the year, Hutton accepted a takeover proposal from Shearson Lehman, and most of their home was saved from them cut-rate cowboys at Schwab. If you were one of those 18,500 employees to get the coloring book eviction notice but lost it, they're still available on eBay. Last one I saw was about $125. So let's go back a few years when E.F. Hutton was still a great name. Here's the Lanny Wolf Trio from 1973 with a little taste of heaven on Gospel Vinyl Gold.

Lanny Wolf Trio, just one of the great names of the golden vinyl era of Southern gospel music that we celebrate here on Gospel Vinyl Gold. So what are some of your favorite memories of the 70s and 80s? If you weren't around then, what are some of the things that you have heard about but would like to learn more? I'll be glad to try to help you out. While the E.F. Hutton story may not be a great memory, it was one of the stories and the backdrop behind the music that we first fell in love with at 33 and a third RPM. Want to hear more from the Lanny Wolf Trio? Say the word. You want to hear more stock market tips? I'll be glad to give you my advice, but you're better off with those cut-rate cowboys over at Schwab. That's a little joke, Schwab. You guys obviously know what you're doing over there. The point is, I'm here for you, so how can I make next week's episode even better? 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We've got the Blackwood Brothers, the Downings, and the Oak Ridge Boys coming up next on Gospel Vinyl Gold.

that Albert E. Brumley classic has been recorded by just about everybody. But this one is one of our favorites, the Blackwood Brothers and their title cut, Turn Your Radio On, from their album recorded on Artco Records back in 1973 on Gospel Vinyl Gold. This is Dave. What a super reminder just how important radio is for all of us. It's absolutely essential for Gospel Vinyl Gold to be heard. The show only airs on radio, just like in the first days of vinyl. Did you know that radio is still number one media choice in the U.S.? A vast number of Americans, over 93%, listen to radio every week. That's more than television and, as of this show, today's show, more than streaming and social media content all combined. So please take a minute this week and thank the good folks at this radio station you're listening to for the hard work they do all week long, keeping you entertained and encouraged. And then be sure to sneak in a good word for Gospel Vinyl Gold. They didn't have to run the show, but they did. And so let them know what a brilliant move you think it was for them to pick it up. No, I mean, really, lay on the schmooze and tell them you can't imagine how bad a week would be if you didn't hear these golden gospel classics. And while you're at it, we wouldn't mind a little pat on the back ourselves. Do something like our friend Donna from Spartanburg, South Carolina did when she wrote in recently. She says, Dave, I was listening on the Life FM app on my cell phone and heard you talking about the glowworm. I'm 44 years old and oh, what memories came flooding back. One in particular, my twin sister had received a glowworm for Christmas one year. We must have been 4 or 5. She had done something wrong, so our mom took her glowworm away and put it up somewhere. A week or so later, Dad went out to light the kerosene heater and it started smoking something awful. He rushes outside with the heater and the smoke you wouldn't believe. He was hollering, "Who put something in this kerosene heater?" Our mom was like, "Oh, that's where I put the glowworm." My sister was devastated, as was I, but when I heard you talking about the glowworm, all I could do was think about that. Oh, what memories we have. Thanks again for the laugh. Love the station, by the way. Donna, thank you so much for sharing your story. We had a great laugh sharing that great memory with you. Now, it won't replace the glowworm, but your story tickled me so much, I'm going to send you a gift normally reserved for those who call in their story on our memory line. I'm sending you our one-of-a-kind, can't-buy-it-anywhere Gospel Vinyl Gold vintage-style mug, and I hope you enjoy it, and it makes you smile as much as you did when we read your story. So now that everybody else is good and jealous that Donna got one of our mugs, you can get one too by sharing some of your favorite memories of this golden gospel era. And in the long-standing radio tradition called the teaser, I'm going to let you know how you can get a mug in just a few minutes

0: That's the Oaks with Put Your Hand in the Hand from their album Jesus Christ, What a Man in 1971 on Gospel Vinyl Gold. Just before that was the Downings from 1969 with Even So Come on Gospel Vinyl Gold. And all right, simmer down. I know you're champing at the bit to know how you can get that special Gospel Vinyl Gold vintage style mug. So here's how you got to do it. You simply call our memory line phone number, 662-318-4695. Tell me a story, any story, so long as it's true. It could be a story about the tragic fiery loss of a glowworm, or something more pleasant like the first time you heard one of your favorite gospel artists of the 70s and 80s. This show is for you and the memories that are stirred when listening to this incredible music. 662-318-4695. 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And if I use your story on the program, I will send you a mug you can't even buy in stores. 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When we come back, we've got the Hemp Hills, Happy Goodman's, Cathedrals, and some flashback fun when Gospel Vinyl
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10: A better life with Dr. Sanjay Gupta.
11: If you've ever tried meditation and given up because your mind wouldn't stop wandering, this one is for you. New research suggests that if you can hang in there for just a few minutes, real changes do start happening in your brain. Scientists at Harvard hooked people up to brain monitors while they meditated, and within about 2 minutes, they saw brain waves shift toward a state of calm, focused alertness, with the effect peaking around the 7-minute mark. Now here's the encouraging part. One of the researchers said around that 7th minute, if you just keep gently returning to your breath, the focus starts to happen on its own. The two most common excuses, I don't have time, or I can't quiet my mind, might not hold up anymore. So if you're just starting out meditation, maybe try a free guided one, and then give it a few weeks to become a real habit. I'm Dr. Sanjay Gupta, helping you live a better life.

0: From their 1977 album, The Spirit of the Dove, that's the Thrasher Brothers with I'm Riding That Tide on Gospel Vinyl Gold. I'm Dave Taylor, and you're listening to the fastest hour in radio, Gospel Vinyl Gold. I don't know if it occurred to you earlier in the show when we read a story from Donna, who was listening to this classic album gospel program on an app. An app! An unthinkable medium when these golden gospel goodies were being pressed into vinyl and spinning on consoles and countertops around the world. Now, thanks to modern technology, we all get to share these precious memories anywhere in the world thanks to the miraculous means of the internet. An amazing time we live in. So take full advantage of it and join us. The songs you hear on the show come straight from the original vinyl, but Gospel Vinyl Gold can be shared and enjoyed through all the current social media platforms of Facebook, Instagram, and Twitter. We'd love for you to check in, like the page, and share a photograph. You remember the imprinted paper we used to carry around before the phone did everything? 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And now for our flashback fun. I'm looking for the year that Valerie lost her job in TV on a show that was named after her. It was the first time such a thing ever happened. Talk about awkward. That same year we endured the Valerie imposter, another lady became a household name. Well, she's a lady now, but at that time, a little girl by the name of Jessica McClure captured the hearts of people worldwide. Do you remember why? Thanks in great part to a brand new 24-hour news source, I'll bet you can probably remember what you were doing when you first heard about and then tuned into live coverage of baby Jessica's rescue from that drain pipe. But can you remember the year it happened? Was it 1987, 1988, or 1989? It was the same year that the Cathedral Quartet from Stowe, Ohio, released their Land of Living album on Heartwarming and later Riversong Records. Here's Ticket to Paradise to help you remember Rhoda's embarrassment and baby Jessica's rescue in 1987, 88, or 89. The answer in 5 minutes and 35 seconds on Gospel Vinyl Gold.
1: I'm so tired of living in the world up now, getting kind of homesick

was the incomparable Cathedral Quartet with Ticket to Paradise from their album Land of the Living. I've gone on record before stating that that lineup of George Jantz, Glenn Payne, Mark Trammell, and Danny Funderburk is what I consider to be the best ever all-time quartet lineups in human history. And it doesn't hurt my claim that at the same time they recorded Ticket to Paradise, a young man by the name of Gerald Wolfe was playing piano for them. So what year did the album Land of Living come out? 1987, 1988, or 1989? It was the same year when Valerie Harper lost her starring role on her own TV sitcom that bore her own name. Most of us remember Valerie Harper from her hit character Rhoda Morgenstern in the 70s TV hit The Mary Tyler Moore Show. They had great chemistry on the show, and Harper received the Primetime Emmy Award for Outstanding Supporting Actress in a Comedy Series three times. And after 4 years on The Mary Tyler Moore Show, CBS rewarded Valerie Harper with her very own spin-off sitcom, Rhoda, from 1974 to 1978, where she'd received four more Emmy Awards and Golden Globe Award for her work. Fast forward several years, and Valerie Harper once again found herself in a primetime TV role as Valerie Hogan on a show called Valerie, about a mom juggling the demands of three boys, work, and a frequently absent airline pilot husband. After a salary dispute with the producers, she was let go from the show bearing her name, and in the Hollywood way, her character is killed off. Sandy Duncan becomes the live-in aunt, and the show's name was changed to The Hogan Family. Valerie Harper would go on to win a breach of contract lawsuit against Lorimar Productions, and in 1990, Harper was diagnosed with lung cancer, and after a brave fight of 10 years, died on August the 30th, 2019, in Los Angeles, California, at the age of 80. In what year did the show Valerie think they could do without Valerie? 1987, 1988, or 1989? That year, another girl caught the world's attention when 18-month-old Jessica McClure slipped into an 8-inch well pipe in her aunt's backyard in Midland, Texas. Thanks to a brand new 24-hour television news network called CNN, the entire world became fixated on the story. CNN's around-the-clock coverage was so gripping that then-President Ronald Reagan commented, "Everybody in America became godmothers and godfathers of Jessica while this was going on." And it went on for more than 2 days. Enlisting the help of a variety of local and often out-of-work oil drillers, the officials hoped to free McClure from an 8-inch well casing 22 feet below the ground within minutes. However, the first workers to arrive on the scene found their tools barely adequate to penetrate the hard rock around the well, and it took about 6 hours to drill a shaft longer to drill the tunnel. TV viewers watched as paramedics and rescuers, drilling experts, and contractors worked around the clock to save baby Jessica. Jessica's life. After 56 hours of drilling, water jet cutting, little Jessica singing Winnie the Pooh, Midland Fire Department paramedic Robert O'Donnell was ultimately able to inch his way into the tunnel, wrestle McClure free from the confines of the well, and handed her to a fellow paramedic named Steve Forbes, who carried her up to safety, and then paramedic Bill Queen carried her to the waiting ambulance. If you saw this, like me, you'll never forget it, but I want to know when it all went down. Well, it came back up in this case. 1987, 1988, or 1989. Baby Jessica ascended the same year Valerie descended, and the Cathedrals gave us all a ticket to paradise in the year 1987. 1987. Wow. I can still see that rescue in my mind today. Here are the Happy Goodmans from 1970 with the classic God Walks the Dark Hills on Gospel Vinyl Gold.

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The Imperials from their fabulous album Priority from 1980 with Finish What You Started on Gospel Vinyl Gold. And as it always happens, the finish line for the show always comes way too early, way too fast. 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Hope to hear from you soon. This is Dave Taylor saying so long, and remember, we don't get the chance in life to rewind, so make the most of every chance you get to be kind.

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1: 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Our phone number, area code 816-812-6815. We thank those of you who are listening to our program on today, and may God continue to bless you and your family. Shall we pray? Dear Lord God, we thank you for this ministry. We thank you for this message on today. We thank you for each person that's listening. In Jesus' name, save such as should be saved. Bring the backslider back into the fold before it's everlasting too late. Heal and deliver. Loose the bands of wickedness. Undo the heavy burdens. Let the oppressed go free. Break every yoke in Jesus' name. Amen. Certainly, once again, we thank those of you who are listening to our program on today, and may God continue to bless you and your family.

can he enter the second time into his mother's womb and be born? Verses 5, 6, and 7, Jesus answered, Verily, verily, I say unto thee, except a man be born of water and of the Spirit, he cannot enter into the kingdom of God. That which is born of the flesh is flesh, and that which is born of the Spirit is spirit. Marvel not that I said unto thee, ye must be born again. May the Lord add a blessing to the reading, the hearing, and the doing of his word. Marvel, as Jesus uses it in the text, means to be filled with wonder or surprise. Jesus is saying to Nicodemus, why are you wondering? And why are you surprised? Because I said you must be born again. Now notice, my brothers and sisters, Nicodemus was a master of Israel, a member of the Sanhedrin, and a man of great influence. And he did not understand the simple plan of salvation. This suggests to me, just because you have reached a certain level in education or position, that does not mean you understand all of the things regarding salvation that Jesus wants to teach you. Historians and Bible scholars say Nicodemus was a secret disciple of Jesus in the developing days of his faith, but later he came out of the shadows and openly followed Jesus, risking his life. Nicodemus was there in the hour of Jesus's humiliation, when even the 12 apostles had fled for fear of being killed. Now, the new birth that Jesus was talking to Nicodemus about is an actual reality resulting from the impregnation of the human heart by the Spirit of God. It's my opinion that many people are like Nicodemus in the sense that they do not understand why they have to change their ideas, their way of thinking, and their way of living. Just as Nicodemus, they do not understand why they have to reconstruct themselves. Jesus said in St. John chapter 3, verses 3 through 5, now pay attention to this, except a man be born again, he cannot see the kingdom of God. Except a man be born of water and of the Spirit, he cannot enter into the kingdom of God. My brothers and sisters, Jesus did not argue with Nicodemus. It's not something that you debate about. You either believe it and obey it, you disbelieve it and reject it, and suffer the consequences. Now, my brothers and sisters, these words of Jesus is clear, complete, definite, and absolute. They are accurate and profound. These words of Jesus is without error and cannot be changed. Whosoever do not obey these words will spend eternity in hell throughout all eternity. I say to you in truth, you must be born again. You must be born of water and of the Spirit. You may ask the question, just as Nicodemus asked, how can a man be born again when he is old? My brothers and sisters, the answer is simple. You must

0: repent. You must be baptized in Jesus' name for the remission of sin. That's water. You must be filled with the gift of the Holy Ghost. That's spirit. Acts chapter 2, verse 4. Acts chapter 2, verse 38. If you fail to obey, in hell you will be. This has nothing to do with denomination. This is salvation. Believe and obey and be saved. Reject and in hell you will be. If you want to be saved, you must repent. You must be baptized in Jesus' name for the remission of sins. You must be filled with the gift of the Holy Ghost, evidence of speaking in other tongues as the Spirit of God gives the utterance. You must live a holy and a sanctified life. I promise you, if you fail to do this, if you fail to believe and obey this, I promise you, in hell you will be. The Apostle Paul stated in 2 Corinthians chapter 4, verses 3 and 4, but if our gospel be hid, it is hid to them that are lost, in whom the God of this world hath blinded the minds of them which believe not, lest the light of the glorious gospel of Christ, who is the image of God, should shine unto them. My brothers and my sisters, if you do not believe this, you better check to see whether the devil has blinded your eyes and blinded your mind, because I'm talking about salvation, not religion or not denomination. I'm talking about salvation. He stated in 2 Corinthians chapter 5, verse 17. Now notice what the apostle says. Therefore, if any man be in Christ, he is a new creature. Old things are passed away. Behold, all things are become new. So if you're still gambling and doing all of those things that you were doing, you are not saved. Don't let nobody fool you. The apostle Paul states in Galatians chapter 1, verses 8 and 9. But though we are an angel from heaven, preach any other gospel unto you than that which we have preached unto you, let him be accursed. As we said before, so say I now again. If any man preach any other gospel unto you than that ye have received, let him be accursed. The apostles preached the gospel they received from Jesus Christ himself, my brothers and sisters. Now, I just want to say, pay attention to this, because our time, I will not have time to go through all of these scriptures and verses, so I want to let you read them for yourself. Read what Jesus said in St. Luke chapter 24, verses 46 through 49, and what he said in Acts chapter 1, verse 8. Now read what happened on the day of Pentecost in Acts chapter 2, verses 1 through 4, and read Acts chapter 2, verses 38 through 42. My brothers and sisters, if you make a mistake about salvation and fail to obey the words of Jesus, when he is clearly, accurately, and profoundly saying, you must be born again, you must be born of water and of the Spirit. If you make a mistake about this and fail to obey this, I promise you, in hell you will be, unless you really repent and come into the knowledge of the truth. Of a truth, you must be born again. You must be born of water and of the Spirit. You must be baptized in Jesus' name for the remission of sins. You must be filled with the gift of the Holy Ghost, evidence of speaking in other tongues as the Spirit gives the utterance. This is the new birth that Jesus was talking about when he was talking to Nicodemus. Acts chapter 4, verse 12. Luke says, Neither is there salvation in any other, for there is none other name under heaven given among men whereby we must be saved. My brothers and my sisters, I tell you the truth. You must understand what the Bible is saying about salvation. If you make a mistake about this, amen, Jesus is not changing his mind. You are going to have to, before you close your eyes in death, you are going to have to make sure you got this right. And there is no exceptions. You must be born again. You must be born of water and of the Spirit. As I close, in the text, Jesus said, except a man be born again, he cannot see the kingdom of God. Except a man be born of water and of the Spirit, he cannot enter into the kingdom of God. Of a truth, you must be born again. Let no one lie to you and tell you about a deathbed salvation. There is no such thing. You must have everything in order. You must be and must have done what God has said for you to do. You've got to follow the process to salvation. That's all I'm saying. There is a process to salvation, and if you fail to follow the process, I promise you, in hell you will be. This is the Moments of Truth Evangelistic Ministries. I am Evangelist Clarence Peacock. Our mailing address, Post Office Box 8841, Pine Bluff, Arkansas 71611. Our phone number, area code 816-812-6815. Come, go with us. We will do you good.
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1: 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Just play the game one way. 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
1: That's where Never Give Up comes from. I wasn't Brock. I wasn't Roman. I wasn't Dwayne. I was last.
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Dave Adkins is a renowned Kentucky vocalist and recording artist, and boy, he got a good new song from bluegrass songwriter and renowned journalist David Morris, writing an account of the 10th day of September. 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

If you have not read the last half a dozen chapters of the book of Genesis lately, do yourself a favor and read it often and enjoy the story of Joseph. There's the Primitive Quartet, one of their final releases before their well-deserved retirement a couple of years ago, Brother Reagan Riddle leading the Primitives in Joseph from a Pit to a Palace. Joseph Mullins on this end, wrapping up Front Porch Fellowship with one of the most inspirational country music recordings in the history of the genre. And we'll go back to the week this song was released in about 1970 by Dolly Parton.

Her life and legacy, ministry and philanthropy celebrated worldwide, hopefully for many years to come. 925 will be Dolly Day in many communities around the world. There's the great Dolly Parton with one of the greatest inspirational songs of her illustrious career. Hey, save me a spot next week for Front Porch Fellowship. I'm Joe Mullins. God bless you.

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I'm your host, Danny Jones, and on this program, we're going to play your favorites, my favorites,

0: Jeff Snyder, Phil Cross, Lauren Harris, Donnie Henderson, K.C. Armstrong. Those are the five gentlemen who make up the group known as Point Voices. And you just heard that group here on Singing News Radio. 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

0: right, it's okay to be honest with me. You sang along with at least a portion of that song, didn't you? The Guardians on the Fourth Page playlist, Singing with the Saints. 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
6: Are you an over-apologizer? A lot of people say, I'm sorry, all day long, for asking a question, for someone else bumping into them, for things that aren't even their fault. Researchers who study this say women tend to do it more, often out of a genuine desire not to be a burden to anyone. But here's the catch. When you apologize for everything, you inadvertently dilute the apologies that really matter. And a constant, reflexive sorry can make you come across as less sure of yourself than you really are. Now, one expert we talked to recommends this. Before the word slips out, pause and ask yourself, did I actually do something that warrants an apology? If the answer is yes, then own it fully. And remember that a real apology is less about the words than the change that follows. If the answer is no, maybe don't say sorry. Find another word instead. I'm Dr. Sanjay Gupta, helping you live a better life.
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Let's go back exactly 10 years. This song was number one in September 2016. It's from Jeff and Sherry Easter, Small Town Someone.

And so the chorus goes like this. 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
4: Sometimes it's difficult for us to maybe think about things that will one day happen in reality. But for a moment or two, just imagine the Lord Jesus Christ came early this morning. The Bible tells us that he will descend from heaven with a shout, with the voice of an archangel, and with the trumpet of God. And the dead will be raised, the righteous and the unrighteous. Jesus said that when he comes, he will be seated upon the throne of his glory. He will begin to separate them as a shepherd divides the sheep from the goats. The sheep will be on the right hand and the goats on the left. Could I ask you this morning, if the Lord Jesus had come early today, would you be among the sheep or the goats? Would you sit upon the right side of the Lord or on the left side of the Lord? Would your eternal destination be heaven or hell? In our study today, I want to think for a moment or two about what the Bible has to say concerning the judgment. Now, Paul said, we shall all be made manifest before the judgment seat of Christ, reminding us of the summons to the judgment. I want to begin by emphasizing the fact that the judgment seat of Christ will be universal. In other words, all who have ever lived will be assembled before the throne of God. You remember Jesus again said in Matthew 25 that when he comes with all his holy angels, he will be seated upon the throne of his glory and all nations will be brought before him. Every nation that has ever existed throughout time will be present at the judgment. Bear in mind that when we talk about the kingdoms of this world, the nations of this world, we're talking about the citizens of those kingdoms. In Acts chapter 17, when the Apostle Paul talked about the one true living God, the giver of all life, breath, and all things, the one of whom Paul said, in him we live and move and have our very being. In verse 30, he said, the times of ignorance God winked at, but now commands all men everywhere to repent, because he has appointed a day in which he will judge the world in righteousness. So all nations will be gathered before the throne of God. As Paul said, the world will be there. That means we will be there. The judgment will be universal and it will be unavoidable. Whether we like it or not, we will all stand before the judgment seat of Christ. Paul said, as I live, says the Lord, every knee shall bow